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The church building is located on Highway 264 next to the Arizona Department of Transportation Yard. 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

Many new Christians wonder why the desire to sin keeps rearing its ugly head. After all, they think, I've been redeemed. Why this pull towards sin again? This is Erwin Lutzer, and tonight on Songs in the Night, I'm continuing a series titled Our Guilt, His Grace, a study in the book of Romans. Once we understand some basic theology in Romans chapter 6, we'll be better able to cope with temptation. We'll learn that we're no longer obligated to serve our old master, the devil. You stay tuned.

Good evening, everyone. From historic Moody Church in the heart of Chicago comes Songs in the Night with Dr. Erwin Lutzer, soloists Glenn Jurian and Bert Kettinger, the King's Carolers, and organist John Innes. This is Songs in the Night. Sorry.

0: And now, here is Dr. Lutzer.
1: Thanks, Bill, and good evening to you, my friends. Isn't it true that becoming a Christian doesn't always make your life better? In fact, sometimes struggles increase. I've known situations where believing on Christ sets up a whole new series of conflicts that some people have never faced before. Because of their past, they may be struggling with apathy, anger, drunkenness, gambling, covetousness, pornography, a loose tongue. You know, these are the kinds of things that people can even struggle with as Christians. Now, I hope that you're not struggling with these kinds of things, but there are some of you out there who probably are fighting at least one or two of the sins that I've listed. And we've all had the experience of doing things that we didn't want to do. One part of us does not want to sin, but the other part does. And I think that God lets us go through a cycle and expects that our failures should teach us some lessons that we couldn't learn in any other way. I need to tell you tonight that it's not our failure, but what we do as a result of our failure, how we respond, that determines whether we are growing in our relationship with God. And as always, we need to realize who we are in Christ. And that begins with a fresh look at God, the fact that He sent His Son that we might live. Well, the King's Carolers come now to remind us of a vision Daniel had of the Lord high and lifted up.

Thank you so much, ladies. Need I remind you tonight that in the book of Daniel, God himself is pictured as the Ancient of Days. The scripture says his vesture was like white snow, and the hair of his head like pure wool. His throne was ablaze with flames, its wheels were a burning fire. And then we also read, "Behold, one like a son of man was coming, and he came up to the Ancient of Days and was presented before him. And to him was given dominion, glory, and a kingdom, that all the people, nations, and men of every language might serve him." My friend tonight, that's Jesus Christ who receives this kingdom, this glorious kingdom. He receives it from God the Father. And that kingdom includes you and me and all who believe in him. Meanwhile, on this earth, we continue to live for that King. After we become Christians, we learn that confession takes care of our sins that we've committed. But it doesn't really provide an answer to the source of the problem, does it? To change the figure of speech, it's like mopping up the floor with the faucet running. If only we could turn off the faucet. Romans chapter 6, Paul gives the basis for freedom in the Christian life. When we get saved, God takes us out of Adam. He's no longer our ancestor. All of our obligations to him are finished, and we are put into Christ. Paul says we've been baptized into Jesus Christ and baptized into his death. The cross, then, looks backward because it means death to our past obligations. And the resurrection looks forward to our new relationship. And so the cross and resurrection together are the heart of the gospel message. Tonight I want you to grasp three words that the Apostle Paul uses, and they have to be kept in the right order. The first word is that word know, K-N-O-W. This is in chapter 6, verse 6. Knowing this, that our old self was crucified with him. You see, we became slaves of sin by birth, and the only way out is by death. Legally, we died with Jesus. We died to the dictates of our old nature. Because Christ bore our sins on the cross, we can be saved. But because Christ bore us on the cross, and we died with him, we can be sanctified. The work has all been done. We don't even have to pray, "Lord, crucify me." You have been crucified in Christ. Do you believe tonight in the death of Jesus Christ? That's a historical fact. In the same way, we must believe in our own death with Christ. Knowing this, that our old self was crucified with him. So we need not pray that we have to be crucified. God says it has already happened in Jesus. What this means in experience is that there is no sin that has not already been faced successfully at the cross. Now, of course, applying what Christ did, oftentimes that application in our lives is imperfect. But my first responsibility and your first responsibility is to know that my obligation to sin has ended. Whenever I deliberately choose to sin, I'm doing something I don't have to do. Whereas before I was a prisoner to the dictates of sin, now in Jesus, I am free.

The song that Glenn has just sung summarizes what the Apostle Paul is trying to say in Romans chapter 6. Turn away from sin and sadness, be transformed with life anew. Our first obligation is to know who we are in Jesus Christ. I don't want to hurry over that step, because if we don't understand that, we will not have the resources to say no to the power of the fleshly nature. So, knowing that we are in Christ, knowing that we are crucified, Paul goes on to say, now we must reckon or consider ourselves to be dead to sin, but alive to God in Jesus Christ. What he's saying is that we have to take God at his word. We have to believe that our crucifixion with Christ is true. It's a revealed fact. Now, all of the reckoning in the world cannot produce death. Reckoning can only act on that which is already true. You know, I'm quoting here the King James Version of the Bible, which uses that word reckon. And it's a good translation of the Greek word. Sometimes this word was used of bookkeepers who would keep accounts on a ledger. They would enter in only that which was a fact. To reckon that I have $1,000 in the bank when I don't, that's deception. But if I have $1,000, I can reckon on it with confidence. You know, sometimes I've stopped at a gas station to fill the tank, and I walk to the window with a sudden fear that maybe I don't have enough money in my wallet. Now, maybe I remember having put enough money in the wallet, but then the thought crosses my mind that perhaps my wife took that $20 bill out of my wallet. And if that were to happen, all of the reckoning in the world would not produce the money. But let's suppose I check my wallet just before I leave the house. I'm confident that I have the money. Now when I walk up to the window, I do so with confidence and freedom. I'm reckoning on that which I know to be true. You see, that's why knowledge comes before reckoning. We must know who we are in Christ, and then we have to count on it. And that's done by faith. I must believe God's word. Just as I trust Christ as my Savior and believe that the blood of Christ is able to cover my sin, I must trust the cross of Christ to triumph over my sin. Now, this is a great challenge, because we have to believe God's word in the face of contrary evidence. Because certainly we don't often feel dead to sin. We feel very much alive to it. We're drawn to the allure of what's on television or the internet. We find ourselves filled with jealousy and greed. We catch ourselves engaging in gossip. Oftentimes we fill our lives with so much noise that we can't even hear the voice of the Spirit. So Satan comes to us and whispers, you call that death? Think of all those sins in your life. How could you possibly be dead to sin? So when we look at those feelings and those aspirations, we begin to seriously question whether our obligation to sin is indeed finished. And when we're caught off balance in our faith, the tendency to give in to sin is strong and perhaps irresistible. Could I remind you tonight that Satan sometimes lies with feelings as well as words? God expects us to believe his word, sometimes even independent of feelings. And when we trust him, we need not really pray that we will die to our old sinful nature. We will thank God that it's been accomplished. You know, just imagine the confusion of trying to get into a room that you're already in.

This song of dedication is exactly what I'm going to speak about in the next few moments. It has to do with yielding ourselves to God. Thank you so much, ladies. The Apostle Paul says we have to know certain things, that we are crucified with Christ and alive with Him. He says we have to then reckon it to be true. And now he says we have to present ourselves to God. He writes, "And do not go on presenting the members of your body to sin as instruments of unrighteousness, but present yourselves to God as those who are alive from the dead." We have to take the members of our body, yes, our eyes, ears, feet, hands. These should be used in the service of our Lord rather than in the service of sin. If you're tempted to steal, remember your hands don't belong to you. If you're tempted to misuse your eyes, remember that they are on loan to you from God. Yielding means that we give ourselves to God totally. Yieldedness. Complete submission to Him. To present our bodies to God knowing what Christ has already done, that's the way out of moral and spiritual slavery. Now, as I've emphasized, this is contrary to our experience. We think that we have already been put into Christ and we're a part of Him, but yet we struggle so intensely with sin, so it's hard to believe that we are in Christ. Now, my friend, nowhere in the Bible are we taught that we can have one experience with God that will forever settle the struggles that we face. The struggle will be there. And we can move in and out of victory very easily. But we always have to come back to this truth. Because we died with Christ, we can consider ourselves to be dead to sin, and we can yield ourselves to God. Imagine a beggar looking through garbage cans, not knowing that someone has put money in the bank for him. Now, to be told that he's a millionaire is very contrary to his experience, but he should check it out, and if it's true, he should act on it. But that may be more difficult than it appears, because he is so accustomed to the life of a beggar. Receiving an inheritance may be more than he's prepared to accept, but as he learns about what has been done for him, he can change his ways and begin a new lifestyle. My friend tonight, think of the sin which so easily besets you. Why not take a moment right now and thank God that it has been adequately defeated when Christ died? Then submit yourself to God. Let's all of us ask God to give us the grace to accept what already is our right.

0: Tonight, Dr. Erwin Lutzer brought the sixth in a 14-part series on Our Guilt, His Grace, a study in the book of Romans. Next week, Pastor Lutzer takes us back into Romans chapter 6 to explain how we must see our relationship to Christ as one of servant to master and place ourselves in willing bondage to Him to be used as He sees fit. 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Our address once again, Songs in the Night, Moody Church, 1635 North LaSalle Boulevard, Chicago, Illinois, 60614. Music tonight came to us from the King's Carolers, Faith Wilson, Gail Fletterer, Joanna Hedinga, and Marcia Twedell. Our soloists were Glenn Jorian and Bert Kettinger, along with John Innes at the keyboards. This is Bill Davis, thanking each one of you for tuning in. And here once again is Dr. Lutzer.
1: Our Father, tonight we want to thank you that those who believe in Jesus Christ are in Christ. 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And we thank you for the privilege of knowing you and walking in your love. In Jesus' name, amen.

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Then Peter, remembering the Lord's words, went out and wept bitterly. Surely he must have wondered if Jesus would ever forgive him.

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If you are in the Rhema, Pine Hill, or Zuni Pueblo area, I would like to invite you to Mount Calvary Baptist Church. We are a church that has a heart to see everyone come to know Jesus as their Savior and live a victorious life in Christ. We are located just 2 miles south of Highway 53 on the road that goes to Pine Hill. We have Sunday school for all ages at 10 a.m., and the main service starts at 11 a.m. Our Wednesday evening Bible study and prayer meeting is at 6 p.m. Thank you for listening to Native Bible Radio and KOFJ 88.1 FM, and keep on following Jesus.

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This is Pastor David Muncy Weiss from Chambers Baptist Church here in Chambers, Arizona. 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

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The church building is located on Highway 264 next to the Arizona Department of Transportation Yard. 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

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This is Pastor Andy Magnarella at Bethel Baptist Church in Pecotes-Movi, Arizona, on the Hopi Reservation. 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We also have a website, bbctkd.com. And you're welcome to find us there for sermons and to reach out with prayer requests. Thank you very much.

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If you are in the Rhema, Pine Hill, or Zuni Pueblo area, I would like to invite you to Mount Calvary Baptist Church. We are a church that has a heart to see everyone come to know Jesus as their Savior and live a victorious life in Christ. We are located just 2 miles south of Highway 53 on the road that goes to Pine Hill. We have Sunday school for all ages at 10 a.m., and the main service starts at 11 a.m. Our Wednesday evening Bible study and prayer meeting is at 6 p.m. Thank you for listening to Native Bible Radio and KOFJ 88.1 FM, and keep on following Jesus.

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Psalm 145, verse 4, one generation shall praise thy works to another and shall declare thy mighty acts. Hello, friends. 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

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The church building is located on Highway 264 next to the Arizona Department of Transportation Yard. 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

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This is Pastor Andy Magnarella at Bethel Baptist Church in Pecotes-Movi, Arizona, on the Hopi Reservation. 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And you're welcome to find us there for sermons and to reach out with prayer requests. Thank you very much.

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If you are in the Rhema, Pine Hill, or Zuni Pueblo area, I would like to invite you to Mount Calvary Baptist Church. We are a church that has a heart to see everyone come to know Jesus as their Savior and live a victorious life in Christ. We are located just 2 miles south of Highway 53 on the road that goes to Pine Hill. We have Sunday school for all ages at 10 a.m., and the main service starts at 11 a.m. Our Wednesday evening Bible study and prayer meeting is at 6 p.m. Thank you for listening to Native Bible Radio and KOFJ 88.1 FM, and keep on following Jesus.

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1: July 16th. Identifying the problem. I'm sure you're familiar with the phrase, "Don't throw the baby out with the bathwater." This saying teaches an important lesson about carefully identifying what we're ready to discard. Look at it this way. In our life, we've likely been burned by some very good things because our individual experience with them was dysfunctional. But this can cause us to give up on the whole system. Today we'll meet a man who rebelled against everything good when he felt like the good things in his life had let him down. He's here to share with us his true story on this Unshackled Daily Devotional.
2: I'm Walter Beebe, youngest of five, born in a home with a five-car garage and servants, the country club said. When I was 14, my mother ran off with another man. Dad stopped caring about anything, and I'd stay out all night drinking. My reputation was so bad, no girl would date me in high school. I was a hard worker, and at the age of 16, I owned a service station. I was wild, though, and broke so many laws that I left the state to avoid jail. I had a chip on my shoulder and a gun in my pocket. I was a rebel. I went to Florida, where my older brother owned a sailboat. We started a cruise around the world that was a disaster, beginning with a leak and flooding, followed by a storm at sea with 12-foot waves. I prayed, "God, if you get me out of this, I'll go to church the rest of my life." He did, but I forgot my promise until I was back home managing a gas station again. A minister came by with his daughter, and I went to church with her. She explained salvation, but I didn't understand. Then her sister explained, but I still didn't understand. Finally, she gave me a tract to read. I finally understood that my sins were keeping me from God. So I got down on my knees and prayed, asking God to forgive me and save me. The chip on my shoulder was gone just like that. I was 20 years old when I gave my life to Jesus Christ. 2 weeks later, I stood up in church and gave my testimony. I've been preaching the gospel ever since. 45 years now. After Bible college, I launched a ministry to get kids across the country to Sunday school where they too can be saved.
1: The Apostle John wrote in 1 John chapter 1, verse 5, "This is the message we have heard from him and declare to you. God is light. In him there is no darkness at all." Friend, the truth is, people are flawed. But God is still good, and the commands and structures he has given us to order our lives remain good. In fact, only he gives us the ability to have faith when people and things around us fail, because we are trusting fully in the one who is perfect. Will you receive this truth today? 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

0: All right, now, thank you so much for that kind word of introduction. Thanks to each and every one of you for tuning in today. I'm Brother James, and I greet you one more time in the name of our Lord and Savior Jesus Christ, the Lamb of God, which taketh away the sin of the world. And I welcome you to the Preaching of the Cross radio broadcast. This program is a ministry of the Bible Baptist Church in DeLand, Florida. It is heard on this radio station as a result of the prayers and the contributions of God's people. And we have been on the air weekly since 1981, daily since 1991. And it's our joy and our pleasure to spend 30 minutes as often as we possibly can with you teaching the truth of God's Word from God's Word without ever one time changing a single word or phrase in the Holy Bible. We believe the Word of God to be just that, the Word of God. If it's the Word of God, I would not dare alter it, amend it, change it, revise it. Oh no, we'll leave it as it stands and allow the Bible to change us. We won't change the Bible. We'll let the Bible change us. We are studying together from the Bible book of Titus, and we're in a passage that causes no small stir, not because it's hard to understand, but because it is simple to understand. And the Bible says in Titus chapter 2 and verse number 3, "The aged women likewise, that they be in behavior as becometh holiness, not false accusers, not given much wine, teachers of good things, that they may teach the young women to be sober, to love their husbands, to love their children, to be discreet, chaste, keepers at home, good, obedient to their own husbands, that the word of God be not blasphemed." Those words don't set well with this modern anti-God, anti-Christ, anti-Bible generation, but they certainly sit well with Christian people. And on the last broadcast, we were discussing the fact from the Bible that the Word of God in 1 Timothy 2 and 1 Corinthians 14 forbids women to teach men or mixed congregations when a church is assembled together. And yet here in the Bible we have in Titus 2, women being told that they are to teach, but we are told whom they are to teach and what they are to teach them. The aged women are to teach the younger women. Now let's consider the many wonderful ministries God has given to the woman. First, according to Titus 2, verses 3 to 5, she does have a teaching ministry. She is to instruct the younger women. This is a great responsibility. The young women need an aged woman to tell them the things an experienced woman has learned about life and about godliness. We have an urgent need today. Many women are born again who did not have the advantage of growing up in a Christian home. They do not know the biblical principles of modesty, submission, love, child rearing, etc. These women need to be discipled by holy ladies who have long walked with the Lord. This is the primary duty of a Christian woman as far as ministry goes. Most Christian women fail miserably in this area. They feel that they have put in their time, having raised their children or taught a Sunday school class in a bygone day. Sadly, at the very age when they could be the voice of wisdom, counsel, and comfort, at the time in their life when they have the most to offer, they become selfish and idle. This ought not so to be. The second ministry opportunity open to women is found in Acts chapter 12 and verse 12, where we see a woman who has opened her home to a prayer meeting. Let's read it. "And when they had considered the thing, he came to the house of Mary, the mother of John, whose surname was Mark, where many were gathered together praying." So what a wonderful thing it would be if godly women opened their homes, which because they are godly women would be pure homes and clean homes and sanctified homes and God-honoring homes, if they could open their homes for believers to gather in to seek God in prayer. Third, in Acts 18, 24 to 26, we find a woman who is helping to instruct a man, not in a church, but in the privacy of the home. In the presence of her husband, she is serving as his help meet. Let's read it. And a certain Jew named Apollos, born at Alexandria, an eloquent man and mighty in the scriptures, came to Ephesus. This man was instructed in the way of the Lord, and being fervent in the Spirit, he spake and taught diligently the things of the Lord, knowing only the baptism of John. And he began to speak boldly in the synagogue, whom, when Aquila and Priscilla had heard, they took him unto them and expounded unto him the way of God more perfectly. Nowhere in the Bible does the Word of God say that a woman is not to teach or admonish or encourage a man in her home while subject to her husband. The limitation only applies to the gathering of the church. Another example of this is found in Acts 21, verses 8 and 9. And the next day, we that were of Paul's company departed and came unto Caesarea, and we entered into the house of Philip the evangelist, which was one of the seven, and abode with him. And the same man had four daughters, virgins, which did prophesy. Note the words, into the house. This verse means what it says. Anything else is speculation. There is no word of their prophesying in a gathering of believers for a church service. Philip was a man full of the Holy Ghost and a prophet of God in his own right. You can rest assured he did not allow his daughters to minister contrary to the word of God. Next, I commend unto you Phoebe, our sister, which is a servant of the church which is at Cenchrea. So here we find a woman serving in a church. There are many wonderful opportunities for women to serve in the churches. In fact, the majority of the churches would never get off the ground if it were not for the faithful and diligent service of their women. I do not intend in any way to slight or to degrade the female believers, nor to take from them any of the praise and honor which is their due. But we must realize that the only way we can bring joy to the Lord is to obey the decrees He set forth in His Word. Now that verse, Romans 16:1, Phoebe, which is a servant of the church. Did you know the heretical versions of the Bible, like the NIV, New American Standard Version, and so forth, have changed the word servant to minister for obvious reasons? You see, if the Bible doesn't say what you want it to say, just change the Bible. That's what they do in this generation. Not me, not me. I believe God, I believe the Bible. I'm not going to change it just because some rebel woman doesn't like what God told her to do. Now let's discuss the reasons why God lets women keep silent in the churches. 1 Timothy 2:13 says, Adam was first formed, then Eve. The first reason why the woman is to be in subjection in the church is the same reason why she is to take such a role in the home, because she was created for the man, Genesis 3:12, and from the man, Genesis 3:22, and because she chose to sin in eating the fruit in the garden, God said her desire is to be toward her husband, Genesis 3:16. God's order in creation demands that the woman be subject to the man. Thus, it is only natural that in the church the woman is to be subject to the man. From the beginning, the woman was given to the man and subject to the man in their unity. Thus, she took his name as a testimony to this fact. Genesis 5:2. He called their name Adam. Therefore, when the body of Christ gathers to manifest to the world the person, the character, and the will, the mind of God, it is only natural that we manifest God's order at the same time. If the church, as a gathered body of believers, is to maintain a proper testimony and witness, we must maintain God's order. Now, let me let you in on a little secret. You ready? Listen, I'm going to get real close to the microphone, and I'm going to speak this soft. It'll be our secret, okay? Just you'll know it, I'll know it. The very women who are outraged and offended by this truth are the reason why it is in the Bible. It wasn't written for all you ladies that love God and gladly obey His word. It was written for those rebellious women who don't want God telling them what to do. You say, who are those women? They're the women that get up and preach and teach anyway. They don't care what the Bible says. Now, in 1 Timothy 2:14, the Bible says, and Adam was not deceived, but the woman being deceived was in the transgression. The second reason God puts limitations on the ladies in the church is because of the fall. The fall is a testimony to the fact that a woman is spiritually weaker, more susceptible, and more easily deceived than is the man. I didn't write that. Don't argue with me. I didn't write it. I'm just one of the few men with the courage to say it. According to the perfect word of God, Satan knew full well that the woman is more easily beguiled. Come on, he didn't make his run at Adam, he made his run at Eve. By and large, a woman is more susceptible to false doctrine, whims, trends, and fancies. This is why every charismatic church is filled with women. This is why religious television, it's too much of a stretch to call it Christian television, this is why religious television is so feminine and has such a syrupy appeal to the ladies. Studies have shown that 75% of the money sent to TV healers who don't heal anybody comes from women. That's a sad truth. Now, the whole thrust of these pastoral letters is the importance of sound doctrine. And since women are more susceptible to falsehood and heresy, they are to be kept out of the teaching ministry. Now, there are all kinds of schemes that have been cooked up for getting around this plain truth. Let's talk about them. Number one, God called me. The claim is that some feeling or inner voice supersedes the written scripture. I'm telling you, the Holy Spirit never led anyone to disobey the Holy Bible. In the days of my youth, I was teaching a Sunday school class, and one morning we hit on this subject. I soon learned from the pastor's daughter, who was in the class, that the pastor's sister was also a pastor. The sparks flew. And as soon as the class was over, all the kiddies ran to the pastor to find out who was right, his sister or the Bible. I said, his sister or the Bible? His nervous reply, looking at them, never at me, was, well, if that's what God called her to do, that's what she has to do. But God did not call her to violate His word. Number two, the pastor invited me. This line runs as follows. The pastor is the authority in the church, and he gave me the pulpit, therefore I am not usurping authority. The pastor is not the final authority in the church. This is the Roman Catholic system. The Word of God is the final authority. The pastor has no right to usurp the authority of the Bible. If the pastor told you it was okay to get drunk, it's not. If the pastor told you it's okay to commit adultery, it's not. If the pastor told you it's okay to lie and steal, it is not okay. And the fact that the pastor told a woman it's all right for her to preach in the pulpit and teach in the pulpit in a mixed gathering of men and women, that doesn't make it right. It makes him wrong. Number three. Here's a good one. When Barak would not fight, you might remember him from the book of Judges, Deborah had to do it. Well, what we know from Scripture is that Deborah led the troops. We are never told she had to or that she was commanded to. In fact, if you will read the roll call of faith in Hebrews 11, you will see the name of Barak listed, not the name of Deborah. Number four. Other women have filled church pulpits and God blessed them. What's the evidence? The evidence is an audience. Well, my friend, the Rolling Stones had an audience. Money and buildings. The Dallas Cowboys have money and buildings. Converts. L. Ron Hubbard has converts. It is obvious that one may obtain results and followers and riches with or without the blessing of God. Why, if size or crowds indicate someone is right, then politicians are more right than Bible preachers. And nobody thinks that's correct, except maybe the politicians. Number five, to refuse women the opportunity to preach would be discrimination. Absolutely. Discrimination like the Hebrew race to the exclusion of the Gentiles. Discrimination like the Levites to the exclusion of the 12 tribes. Discrimination like the sons of Aaron to the exclusion of the other Levites. Everywhere you look in God's Word, we see the Lord is not interested in being politically correct. He discriminates all the time. Now here's a warning for you. This warning comes from 2 Timothy 3 and verse 6. The Bible warns you about, I'll read it to you. For of this sort are they which creep into houses and lead captive silly women laden with sins, led away with diverse lusts. The success of sewage like PTL, TBN, Benny Hinn, Popoff, etc. can only be attributed to the fact that a lot of silly ladies are sitting in front of their television and responding in ways that are just plain silly. Instead of getting down to a Bible preaching church where the minister will deal with their sins, they link up with a minister who will promise them riches and healing. The sideshow used to be at the county fair. Now it is in many a church auditorium and on many religious television programs. That's the truth of the matter. You don't have to like it, but it's so. So what are the aged women to do? The Bible says that they may teach the young women. Clear enough. Now we'll comment upon this statement as we proceed through the verse. This is the duty of the aged women. It is not the responsibility of the young women burdened with duties of home, husband, children, school, etc., to leave their work and to seek out the older women. It is the duty of the older women to make themselves readily available to the younger women, to teach them and guide them and direct them and help them into becoming wonderful Christians. I've seen busy men sacrifice time with home and family to minister in jails and prisons. I've seen busy men forsake their interest in golf, bowling, fishing, and the like so they could preach on the streets or knock on doors. I have seen women work to clean the church house, distribute tracts, and prepare mailings for missionaries. I have rarely seen aged women make themselves available to teach younger women. Besides their own daughter or granddaughter, I've rarely seen the aged women teach the younger women those things set forth in these verses. Now, you know, we live in a day when girls are encouraged by secular music and public school training to abandon chastity and virtue at a very early age. You know, we live in a day when many women know nothing of holiness and modesty prior to getting saved. I know that we live in a day when most churches will never address God's order for the home because the preacher is afraid of the women. In a day like this, it is absolutely essential that those women who have learned to live as Christ-honoring ladies teach the younger ladies. It has to be done. It's not being done. I plead with you to get it done. All right, what's the first thing they teach? To love their husbands. All right, let's proceed with caution. Love and submission come naturally to no one. We are said to be by nature the children of wrath, Ephesians 2:3. An aged woman is not to teach a young woman how to love her husband. That's not the verse. We're not talking about some manual on intimacy. That's not the verse. An aged woman is to teach her husband to love her husband. Not how to do it, to do it. Now this is important, because while a young man may have to pray and serve and seek God many years to discern God's will for his life, a young woman is told plainly what the Lord's will is for her. Paul, recording the words of the Holy Ghost, says, I will therefore, Holy Spirit says, I will, this is my will, I will therefore, that the younger women marry, bear children, guide the house, give none occasion to the adversary to speak reproachfully. That's 1 Timothy 5:14. You want the expanded version? Read Proverbs 31. Verses 10 through 31. Now this is one of the forgotten verses of Scripture. Not only due to the new morality to women's liberation, what a lie. 2 Peter 2:19 tell you that's a lie. They promise you freedom and they bring you into bondage. And this verse forgotten because of Hollywood propaganda, but also because many saved people have altered Bible standards. Now, I don't deny that training in any field is essential to making a living and providing for a household. But America's exalted education to the position of a god. Little has been as cruel to women as the philosophy that has taken them from the place which God gave them for their welfare and protection, and greatly confuse them by presenting goals and values which are contrary to God's will. that a young woman needs so-called higher education. It's not higher if it goes against the Bible, it's lower. To prepare her for a career in the world is almost universally accepted now in American culture, including in our churches. As in everything else, the church has chosen to follow the world, so that now it is an outrage if I dare suggest that the recruitment of Christian girls to religious colleges and universities is far from the scriptural standard. Show me one verse of scripture that even hints at the notion that sending my daughter away from home for 3 or 4 years is the way God ordained for her to meet Mr. Wright. I'm here fulfilling the old proverb, he cut off his nose despite his face. For I realize that many who read and study my books and many who listen to me preaching on the radio are students in Bible schools, institutes, and seminaries. I get it. But what is your motive? If there's a genuine desire on the part of a young man or woman to learn all they can so as to be fully prepared to serve the Lord Jesus Christ at home or abroad, excellent. Proceed with caution. But if you're attending school to chase girls or be chased by boys, don't expect the blessing of the Lord on that. Oh, I've got to stop. What a place to have to stop. But I have to. You were just moving to the edge of your seat to hear what I was going to say next, and now you have to wait till the next broadcast. Sorry about that. It's just time and chance happeneth to them all. In this case, not chance, but time. So let's say this. This study on the book of Titus is available on one MP3 disc. You can have the whole study. In fact, every book of the Bible is available to you. We've taught through. I have had the privilege of teaching through every book of the Bible. They're all recorded. They're all available to you. Also, dozens of books in print. Tracts, pamphlets, videos, many, many, many things that will help you learn and grow in the Christian life. Where do you find them? At jameswknox.org. jameswknox.org. Please, stop by, pay us a visit, leave us a note and a letter of testimony. That'll bless our hearts and encourage us. And even those that write those mean, nasty notes, at least we know you're listening, and that's a blessing. So that address again, jameswknox.org. 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We hope you'll join us then for the Preaching of the Cross radio broadcast. Until then, I'm Brother James. May the Lord richly bless you, and good day.
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3: The Yenayot a bizarre be old Tahagi be Ehozeni Ehut El Nantin Seda Lago a beat Nasla. 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car East John up to a political leaders with the Nemigi a did other the Washington done Lenny Adat a added at the next start a in the yet the yield ye digi a arge bananish. At the ye lagi political leaders made up a dodgy east job, eight a at Chisco, Nascago, deal a beho zida. Tedda la lago a political leaders made up a dodgy de na Joshua ye casino da biggie eight a billa.

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Chicago, just a show the year. That would know that.

the 13 most notorious villains of the Bible, Ahab and Jezebel, 1 Kings 21:25. But there was none like unto Ahab, which did sell himself to work wickedness in the sight of the Lord, whom Jezebel stirred up. What kind of wickedness were they involved in? Number one, idolatry. By the way, they had a faulty philosophy. They believed that you could sow wickedness without reaping judgment. Think about that. Be not deceived. God is not mocked. For whatsoever a man soweth, that shall he also reap. Well, Ahab and Jezebel didn't believe that that was true. What kind of wickedness did they sow in Israel? Idolatry. Ahab and Jezebel led the nation away from worshiping Jehovah God and instead aggressively instituted idolatry in Israel. Baal worship of all the Old Testament false religions was especially steeped in perversion and wickedness and blasphemy against the true and living God. Exodus 20, had Ahab read the scriptures back in Exodus 20, he could have read this, and the Lord God spake all these words, saying, I am the Lord thy God, which have brought thee out of the land of Egypt, out of the house of bondage. Thou shalt have no other gods before me. Thou shalt not make unto thee any graven image or any likeness of anything that is in heaven above, or that is in the earth beneath, or that is in the water under the earth. Thou shalt not bow down thyself to them, nor serve them. For I, the Lord thy God, am a jealous God, visiting the iniquity of the fathers upon the children unto the third and fourth generation of them that hate me. Ahab, Jezebel, what you're about to do is not only going to bring judgment upon your life, but it's going to be generational judgment. But Ahab sold himself to do wickedness, to work wickedness in the sight of the Lord. How about this? The attempted extermination of God's prophets. Jezebel used her resources and power to hunt down and kill the prophets of Jehovah. She even threatened to kill the prophet Elijah. 1 Kings 18:4, for it was so when Jezebel cut off the prophets of the Lord that Obadiah took 100 prophets and hid them by 50 in a cave and fed them bread and water. I mean, these are the prophets of God and they have to hide in caves because Jezebel hated those that preached against Baal worship. Psalms 105 verse 15, touch not mine anointed and do my prophets no harm. Jezebel didn't care what the Bible said. She was going to sow her wickedness, and she thinks she's not going to reap judgment. How about the sin of covetousness? We're talking about sowing wickedness. Ahab covets a vineyard owned by one of his neighbors, a man by the name of Naboth. This story is found in 1 Kings 21. When Naboth obeys the Mosaic law and refuses to sell his father's possession, Ahab pouts and Jezebel plans revenge, covetousness, sowing wickedness. Read 1 Kings 21. How about false accusation and murder? Jezebel sets up Naboth, accuses him falsely of blaspheming against God and disloyalty to the king. They pronounced him guilty and dragged him outside the city to stone him. Lies and murder are now added to the sins of Ahab and Jezebel. How about this thievery? Upon Naboth's death, Ahab takes possession of his vineyard, steals it from him, and steals it from his family. Exodus 20, verse number 15, thou shalt not steal, thou shalt not steal. Folks, the law of sowing and reaping is clearly established in the scriptures. Hosea 8, verse 7, for they have sown the wind, and they shall reap the whirlwind. At times it may seem that the wicked are going unpunished. Are you listening to me, Christians? And that they have somehow circumvented the law of sowing and reaping. Be not deceived. God is not mocked. Judgment's coming. Until tomorrow, let's continue to look for that blessed hope and the glorious appearing of the great God and our Savior, Jesus Christ.

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Hi, I'm Steve Schwetz from Through the Bible. Why don't you join us at 10 o'clock every weekday morning as our teacher, Dr. J. Vernon McGee, takes us through the Bible, one book at a time. 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

Psalm 145, verse 4, one generation shall praise thy works to another and shall declare thy mighty acts. Hello, friends. 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
1: This is A Light for Your Pathway, the daily reading of a proverb. All scripture portions are from the King James Version of the Bible. And now, today's proverb. Today's Light for Your Pathway comes from Proverbs chapter 21. The king's heart is in the hand of the Lord, as the rivers of water, he turneth it whithersoever he will. Every way of man is right in his own eyes, but the Lord pondereth the hearts. To do justice and judgment is more acceptable to the Lord than sacrifice. An high look and a proud heart in the plowing of the wicked is sin. The thoughts of the diligent tend only to plenteousness, but of everyone that is hasty, only to want. The getting of treasures by a lying tongue is a vanity tossed to and fro of them that seek death. The robbery of the wicked shall destroy them, because they refuse to do judgment. The way of man is froward and strange, but as for the pure, his work is right. It is better to dwell in a corner of the housetop than with a brawling woman in a wide house. The soul of the wicked desireth evil, his neighbor findeth no favor in his eyes. When the scorner is punished, the simple is made wise, and when the wise is instructed, he receiveth knowledge. The righteous man wisely considereth the house of the wicked, but God overthroweth the wicked for their wickedness. Whoso stoppeth his ears at the cry of the poor, he also shall cry himself, but shall not be heard. A gift in secret pacifieth anger, and a reward in the bosom strong wrath. It is joy to the just to do judgment, but destruction shall be to the workers of iniquity. The man that wandereth out of the way of understanding shall remain in the congregation of the dead. He that loveth pleasure shall be a poor man. He that loveth wine and oil shall not be rich. The wicked shall be a ransom for the righteous, and the transgressor for the upright. It is better to dwell in the wilderness than with a contentious and an angry woman. There is treasure to be desired, and oil in the dwelling of the wise, but a foolish man spendeth it up. He that followeth after righteousness and mercy findeth life, righteousness, and honor. A wise man scaleth the city of the mighty, and casteth down the strength of the confidence thereof. Whoso keepeth his mouth and his tongue keepeth his soul from troubles. Proud and haughty scorner is his name who dealeth in proud wrath. The desire of the slothful killeth him, for his hands refuse to labor. He coveteth greedily all the day long, but the righteous giveth and spareth not. The sacrifice of the wicked is abomination. How much more when he bringeth it with a wicked mind? A false witness shall perish, but the man that heareth speaketh constantly. A wicked man hardeneth his face, but as for the upright he directeth his way. There is no wisdom, nor understanding, nor counsel against the Lord. The horse is prepared against the day of battle, but safety is of the Lord. We trust that the power of God's Word on today's edition of Light for Your Pathway was a blessing. Tune in again to Light for Your Pathway.

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0: This is the More Sure Word Broadcast, a biblical preaching outreach with Pastor Brent Logan from the Sweet Springs Baptist Church in Ardmore, Alabama. We are so glad you've joined us today. And now, let's listen in from the pulpit of Pastor Logan.
1: This is not hatred driven. This is love driven. He loves the house of God. He loves praise. He loves worship. His zeal is for God. It's not that he's got this hatred that's driving him or this anger that's... No. He has this such love for the Father and such love for the house and such love for the worship of God that anything that detracts from that, he is zealous to remove it, to get it out of the way. He's not out of control, but it sure looks violent. Again, he didn't have to do this. He could have gone and said, okay, guys, y'all get out. He cast them out. He didn't go up and say, now, look, I just want you to leave. I'm just trying to preach the text. He didn't say, I want you to leave. He cast them out. You know what I think? I think Jesus is a lot more serious about his house than we are. I think it means a lot more to him. It's a lot deeper to him. I would say ever because you can't ever say never. This is not my manner of dealing with people is what I'm trying to say. I have had people physically thrown out of church before. I've had to do that. It's been a long, long time. Thank God it's been a long time. I had a guy stand up reading the Book of Mormon one day and shouting out in church. I had two big men, not here, this is Alabama civilized. So they grabbed that guy, and I mean, 1, 2, 3. It was pretty wild scene. Pretty wild scene. But usually what we try to do first before we go, we just say, hey, be quiet. Or would you please leave? Jesus skips all of the pleasantries and just starts casting them out. I've done this before. I'm not talking to you people again. Out. But then, you know, he could have stopped when all the people are out. Oh, but he throws the tables over. He overthrows the table. Lord, what are you doing that for? I'm trying to show you how serious I am and how much I love this house and how important it is. You know, we all get zealous about a lot of things. Jesus is zealous about his house. And so he overthrows the tables. That's not acceptance. That's not toleration. I'll say this, when he comes back the next time, it's even going to be more violent. Yeah. Oh, the meek and gentle Jesus. Yes. But you better get the whole picture.
2: That's right. Amen.
1: You know, some people think Jesus is so nice and kind that he would never judge them. Some people think that God is so loving that he would never do anything like this. You better read the Bible a little longer. Verse 12, and Jesus went into the temple of God and cast out all them that sold and bought in the temple and overthrew the tables of the money changers and the seats of them that sold doves and said unto them, it is written, my house shall be called the house of prayer, but ye have made it a den of thieves. We'll move to the sermon now. Since it's a little uncomfortable to keep looking at that. Let me ask you a question. If you'd have been there, would you have went back to church? Well, I'm not there. I'm never going back there. You know what happened there? They were throwing people out. And this crazy guy was throwing. Come on now, put yourself in the story. I'm not going back there. You will if you want God. You will if you want a real Savior.
3: He's the real deal. Let's get the junk out and keep the real deal. Amen.
4: But that's the scene. What's the sermon?
3: All of that happens, and the Bible says in verse number 13, and said unto them, it is written. The first thing I see about Jesus, he's a Bible preacher. It is written. I mean, the Lord, he's preaching the Bible. If anybody ever had a right to say, hey, I am the Word made flesh. Everything I say is the Word of God. But you know what he does? He goes back to the Scripture over and over and over again. Matter of fact, he does it twice here. He preaches Isaiah 56:7 right here at the first part. It is written, my house shall be called the house of prayer. And then the second part, but ye have made it a den of thieves, is an allusion to Jeremiah chapter 7 verse 11. What I'm saying is Jesus is a Bible preacher. His sermon is based in what is written in the Scripture, and that's what we need. Because everybody's opinions are like noses. Everybody got one. I mean, you can get a preacher, whoever is important to you, you like to listen to. Everybody's got an opinion, but we want to know what's written. Jesus said, here's my message. I'm going to Isaiah. And he starts preaching. He says, my house. This is a grand thing, guys. I could have even built another message on this. He says, my house. You know, three times you see something about it. When he first cleansed the temple, and by the way, when he cleansed it the first time and when he cleansed it the second time, nobody said a word to him. You'd have thought somebody said something to him. There's temple guards there. There are people in charge, but they see Jesus Christ and they just step back. You know why? Because the owner is here. It's his house. And they just step back. You'd think somebody would have. No. Nobody's going to get in his way. That zeal was so packed. They just stepped out of the way. When he did it the first time, in John 2, and at first, he said, this is what he said. My Father's house shall not be made a house of merchandise. This time he doesn't say my Father's house. He says my house. And you know what he's going to say in Matthew 23? He's going to say your house. This is my Father's house, but now it is my house. I've come to take over. But they did not receive him. They rejected him. And so you know what he says before he gets crucified? He said, I'm going to tell you what, this is your house now. I ain't going to have anything to do with it. And for 2,000 years, that's not been his house anymore. You can go to the Dome of the Rock. You can go to the Wailing Wall. You can go to the Temple Mount. I've been there. I like going there. I like to pray around all that. I like to get on the Mount of Olives and pray. But as I look at that place, you know what? That's not his house anymore. That's, you know why? Because before he died, he says, this is not my house anymore. This is your house. Do whatever you want to do with it. I don't have nothing to do with it anymore. But right then, at this time, he says, this is still my house. You know why I find that amazing? Because Herod built this house. You know, some people think for it to be a house of God, it's got to be just all, you know, perfect. I tell you what, you can't say very good things about Herod the Great. I mean, that guy, you wouldn't want to have anything he had to do with. And yet he's the one doing most of the stuff that, because you understand, the temple of God was destroyed and then it was rebuilt. And now Herod has come along and he has added all of this wealth to this site. But Jesus still says, in spite of the fact that Herod had a part, he said, this is still my house. You know, sometimes the Lord takes ownership of things that you wouldn't even think he'd take ownership. Sometimes a real church is not even, maybe you wouldn't even think it's a real church. You know what God takes ownership he takes ownership of people. You know who the house of God is? You know, the Bible says that we're the temple of God. If you're saved, if you're born again, now if you're born again, if you're not born again, that's not true about you. But if you're saved and born again, your body is the temple of the Holy Ghost, which is in you, which you have of God. You're not your own. You bought with a price. I mean, you are the house of God. He lives on the inside of you. You know, sometimes I look at people and I say, Lord, you have really taken ownership of an imperfect house. I wonder sometimes why God stays in my body. You know why he does? Because he promised to. It's not because I made it such a wonderful house. There's a lot of imperfections there. There's a lot of things of Herod there. But he says, it's still my house. My house. You know what he also says is the house of God? Not just people. I've had some of my good brethren, they say, well, today the house of God is just we who are saved, our bodies. Well, it's not just that, because we have another verse in the scripture. 1 Timothy chapter 3, verse 15 says that thou mayest know how thou oughtest to behave thyself in the house of God, the church. The church is the house of God. Now, we're not talking about brick and mortar buildings, but we're talking about the assembling of God's saints together. That's his house. Now, you know why Jesus, now come here, you know why Jesus is throwing tables out and doing all, kicking people? Because it's his house. You know, I would never go to your house and tell you where to put your furniture. Matter of fact, if I go over to your house and you want to throw out an end table, I'm not going to say a word. Because it's your house. If you want to do something crazy like grab a hold of your television or your bedroom suit and throw it out in the front yard, it's your house. Isn't that right? You own it. I don't have a right to say anything to you about your house. You know what? This is Jesus' house. So it ought to be like he wants it to be. If he wants something out, it ought to be out. If he wants something in, it ought to be in. If he wants something changed, it ought to be, because it's his house. You know, that's what a revolutionized way of thinking of the church of God. This is his house. It ought to be the way he wants it. Not the way I want it, not the way you, the way he wants it. We ought to do what he wants done in his house. We ought to be what he wants us to be, because it's his house. We ought to have the music that he likes played. That's the problem with modern Christianity. The house is about people. But it's supposed to be Jesus' house. You know, I just pray, Lord, help Brother Jimmy to pick out songs you want to hear today. I get a blessing. But hey, if it's his house, he ought to have his music. It ought to be his word. It ought to be done the way he wants it done. It's his house. And if he wants to change it, Lord, change it. It's your house. Amen. And by the way, you ought to know how to behave in somebody else's house.
5: Yeah. Amen.
3: And the problem is they're not behaving in his house, so out they go. You say, it sounds cruel. It's not cruel. Now, I love all of you, but if you brought your kids over to my house and they started doing in my house the some things they do in your house, they'll have to go. Come on now. Because it's not there. Now, I know we've got upstanding citizens in here. If you took your kids to somebody else's house, wouldn't you tell them to behave? Now, honey, don't pick your nose and rub it on the counter. You may do that at home, but don't do that at somebody else's house. Come on now. Think in the text. The reason that this was such a sin is because the things that are going on in his house are not the things he won't go. They're not behaving in his house.
0: 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We trust that the preaching of the Word of God has been a help to your heart. 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

0: What principles guide your life? The way you raise your children? How about the way you invest your time, your resources, or maybe how you support God's work? Well, those decisions don't just happen. They flow from something deeper. Welcome to Through the Bible. As we continue learning about the Sermon on the Mount, Dr. J. Vernon McGee takes us straight to the heart of the matter. This powerful message isn't just about outward behavior, though. It's about the inner motives that shape our actions. The righteousness that Jesus describes begins on the inside and then works its way out. I'm Steve Schwetz, and I'm glad that you're on the Bible bus with us. Go ahead and open your Bible to Matthew chapter 5, verse 42, and as you find it, Greg and I will share a few notes from listeners who hop aboard, this time via the app.
1: Yes, Steve, we're excited because we have been able to build over 100 different language apps that have the TTB systematic teaching and the Bible. It's that simple. And there is an easy way to respond and give feedback through the app.
0: Yep.
1: All of these testimonies came through our various app feedback systems.
0: Yeah, this first one comes, and you would think, oh, it's in the U.S. No, this comes from Mario in Argentina, who listens to our Spanish app. Listen to this. When I was a child, my parents used to listen to this program on the radio. They are no longer with us, but thanks to the Lord, a sister in Christ told me about the app. I downloaded it, and now I enjoy the teachings every day. My life is spiritually enriched, and I always recommend the app and share the studies as well. May our Heavenly Father fill you with His grace until His coming. That is my greatest desire.
1: And thanks for pointing out that this Spanish listener is in Argentina. That is the reason that we have invested in digital ministry is the footprint is basically the whole world, except where there is no internet access. And that's increasingly a small part of the world.
0: Yeah.
1: So this is a powerful way for us to fling the seed of the Word of God. Now we can go from Argentina to Alabama. And Robin tells us her Through the Bible story. She says, back when I was a kid, my mom used to listen on WJMM in Lexington, Kentucky. She still does. I'm 62 years old now. I recently looked you up and downloaded the app. I'm in Revelation, and let's say that I am hooked. I have learned so much already and cannot wait each day to listen at my convenience. I've had some questions answered and explained in ways that I understand. I am so looking forward to going ahead with you all and don't know why I have waited so long. Thank you for providing this app and a way to follow along. I'm already working on getting my friends hooked up and will be talking to my pastor. We recently went through the whole book of Revelation on Sunday nights.
0: Robin, thank you so much for that encouragement and for sharing the app with your friends. And for those of you who want to be able to do the same, you can always download it from one of the app stores. And you can also get a pack of 10 of these little, we call them Bible bus passes, about the size of a business card. You can keep them with you. Super easy. You can just say, hey, can I share something with you that's had an impact on my life? Hand them the card. They can scan the QR code, and they're on the Bible bus at that point, too.
1: And that QR code takes you to a website with all 100 apps, the English plus the other languages. So if you meet someone that speaks another language, you can do that as well.
0: Yep, that's great.
1: Steve, how about what Deborah had to share?
0: Okay, this is in 2020. I was hospitalized due to World Trade Center illness for 5 months. When I returned home from rehab, I was alone a lot, but very grateful to God in the name of Jesus for being alive. I discovered the program and have been on the Bible bus since then. It's my first go-around and waiting to ride the bus again. You have helped me to live a better life as a Christian. I thank God for all of you.
1: And so Steve shared with you, you can go to any of the major stores, the Apple Store or the Google Play Store, and download our app. Just type in Through the Bible, THRU, the Bible, and you will be able to, as Robin pointed out, you can study anytime, as many times as you want. That's one of the other great things about these apps. They're such great tools for study.
0: Yeah. Greg, why don't you pray for us as we begin?
1: Father, thank you for the technology that allows us to make your word available to more and more people. And now, as we all turn our hearts and minds to your word, we pray for you to open our hearts and change our lives. In Jesus' name, amen.
0: Now our study of Matthew 5 continues on Through the Bible with Dr. J. Vernon McGee.
2: Now we come in this chapter to see something that's very important, and it's the relationship of the subjects of the kingdom to God, and the inner motives which govern external acts of righteousness. And here we'll see the giving of alms, prayer, and fasting, and the getting of riches. All of these are very important, by the way. And we see the relationship of the citizen of the kingdom of heaven to God. And you'll notice that when we concluded last time in chapter 5, and I rushed through that last section there rather hurriedly, we made the statement that business could not be conducted today by this law here. Archbishop McGee of Ireland years ago said that it was impossible to conduct the affairs of the British nation on the basis of the Sermon on the Mount. Now, I do not know whether I'm related to Archbishop McGee or not, but I certainly find that I think as he did about the Sermon on the Mount. This can only be enforced when he is on the throne. That, I think, ought to be quite obvious. Give to him that asketh thee, and for him that would borrow thee, turn not thou away. And so many of the wealthy churches today, they attempt to follow, they say, the Sermon on the Mount. That's their regular diet. Well, you go out and try to get something from the rich and see how far you get today, my friend. You won't get very far, I can assure you, because they don't really live by it. They say it's a great document. All they do is they just think it's great. That's all. They hear about it on Sunday. But Monday morning, it's just cold-blooded business and cash on the barrelhead, or you don't get it. And that, of course, is the way the business world is set up today. But there's a great principle here for the child of God, and we shouldn't miss that. We should try to be helpful to those that are in need. And there's so many kind Christian acts that can be performed today by believers. And after all, there were no hospitals or orphans' homes or works of charity, the Bible doesn't call it that, acts of love that have preceded the preaching of the gospel, always followed it. And the proof, of course, is the fruit is the important thing. And there is a great principle here, and it concluded by saying that we're to be perfect, even as your Father, which is in heaven, is perfect. And how can you be perfect? Accepted in the Beloved, in Christ. Those that are in Christ Jesus, there's no condemnation to them. God sees us in Christ. And you get there by faith in Him. That's the only way that you can become perfect, is through faith in Christ today. Then there begins that slow process of sanctification in our lives. And this, of course, should be a goal. But to say that you can automatically, in your own strength, attain it, and then go to God and say, look what I've done. Look how wonderful I am. And you get all the glory. And you force God to save you on that basis. And, my friend, you're going to do nothing of the kind, because you and I are not perfect, and it's only in the little nursery rhyme that the little fellow that reached in his thumb, pulled out a plum, and said, what a smart boy am I. We got a lot of that in religion today, the little folk that sit around and reach in their thumb and pull out a plum, and they say, my, what a smart boy I am. My friend, may I say to you, you and I need a Savior today. Now we're dealing here in chapter 6 with the externalities of religion. That's very important to see. In chapter 5, the king speaks of the righteousness which his subjects must possess. And it must be a righteousness to exceed the righteousness of the scribes and Pharisees. Now they had a religious righteousness. And that man Nicodemus was an outstanding man, and he was religious. You can't find much to criticize about him, but our Lord said to him, you have to be born again. Now, we have to have a righteousness superior to that, and that only comes through trusting Christ. Now, in this chapter, he talks about the righteousness that the subjects of the kingdom are to practice. And the motive, of course, is an important thing in doing for God. No third party can enter into this relationship. These things are between the soul and God. And the things that are mentioned here are the giving of alms. The second thing is prayer. The third thing is fasting. The fourth thing is money. And the other thing is taking thought and care for the future. These are very practical considerations. Now listen to him here. He first talks about alms. And this all has to do with the externality of religion or ostentation. in what you do in a religious way. Now, notice this. Take heed that ye do not your alms before men to be seen of them. Otherwise, ye have no reward of your Father which is in heaven. Now, your giving is between you and God, and you do not give to be seen of man. This is a great principle here. Now, notice what he says, and he uses very strong language. He says, therefore, when thou doest thine alms, do not sound a trumpet before thee, as the hypocrites do in the synagogues and in the streets, that they may have glory of man. Verily I say unto you, they have their reward. He said this with biting irony and with a rapier of sarcasm, and our Lord knew how to use that. It was the custom of the Pharisees when they wanted to give to the poor. They'd go down to a corner, a busy corner in Jerusalem, and they'd blow a trumpet. The purpose of it was, of course, was to call the poor and needy together to receive the gift. But it also afforded a very fine opportunity to let others know how generous they were. Aren't they parallels to some Christians today? Listen, he says, when they do it that way, they have their reward. And you ask the question, well, what is their reward? Well, what was it they were after? They did it to be seen of man. They were seen of man. They blew a trumpet and everybody came running out. And that was their reward. It wasn't between them and God. Now, why do you give? I've been told that certain man, I remember several years ago, I was asked to take an offering in a certain organization. And they said, now, the thing that you want to do is to make sure that you give everybody an opportunity to stand up and say how much they'd give. And the way you do it, say, how many give $100? And I said, well, why in the world do you do it like that? Well, Mr. So-and-so's here. If you just take an offering, he'll put a dollar in. But if you let them stand up and say who's going to give $100, he'll stand up and give $100, and he'll give it too. May I say, he blew a trumpet. And I came to know the man. I came to discover that's the way he gave. I've had many folk that when they'd give you a very large check and they'd give it to you personally, and I had a man that always gave me that check before I went into the pulpit. He was very smart in doing that because he thought it would excite me enough that I'd get up and mention it. And a friend of his came to me one day and he said, so-and-so's disturbed. He gave you a check the other day and you didn't get up and acknowledge it. And may I say to you, I didn't. And I told this man the reason why. I said, now this man's a man of means. The check he gave in relationship to what he has isn't very much. But I said, there happened to be a mail carrier also that handed me an envelope. And he didn't want me to open it till after the service. And he didn't want me to say a word to anybody. And he gave almost twice as much as that man gave. May I say to you, if I'm going to acknowledge anybody, I'm going to have to acknowledge the other man. But he wouldn't want it. May I say to you that giving is between you and God. And the very minute that you get a third party in there, then you don't get any credit for it at all. I think there's a lot of so-called Christian giving today. The college I graduated from, they sure played on human nature. They sent out a beautiful architect's drawing of a tower they were going to put on the old hall that was there when I was in school, and they very, you know, modestly said, and we'll, of course, name it after the donor. And I understand they had a half a dozen that wanted to give because that tower's known. It's called So-and-So Tower in honor of that man. Well, that trumpet's been blown all the time. In fact, it's on there in stone, carved in stone. A lot of people give like that. Now, that kind of giving is worth nothing before God. Notice what he says, verse 3 of chapter 6. When thou doest alms, let not thy left hand know what thy right hand doeth, that thine alms may be in secret, and thy Father which seeth in secret himself shall reward thee openly. Don't reach in your pocket with one hand and then put the other hand in the air to let people know how much you're giving. When you put that hand in your pocket to give, just don't let the other hand know what you're doing. That's what our Lord is saying. Oh, this is biting sarcasm. Do you really live by the Sermon on the Mount, my liberal friend? I don't think you do. Now, verse 5. And when thou prayest, thou shalt not be as the hypocrites are. My Lord uses strong language, doesn't he? For they love to pray standing in the synagogues and in the corners of the streets, that they may be seen of men. Verily I say unto you, they have their reward. Now they pray to be seen of men. You know they have a prayer shawl. Man goes around wearing that prayer shawl. That means he's in prayer. And that's to advertise that he's praying. He says that if they pray like that, they have their reward. What is their reward? Well, their reward is they want to be seen of man. They're seen of man. But their prayers are not answered. It never gets above the rafters of the building. Verse 6, but thou, when thou prayest, enter into thy closet. When thou hast shut thy door, pray to thy Father which is in secret, and thy Father which seeth in secret shall reward thee openly. Now, this is revolutionary, what we're dealing with here, in more ways than one. Did you notice that he's using the term Father, your Father? These are citizens of the kingdom. How do you become a child of God today? To as many as received him, to them gave he the right or the authority to become the sons of God, even to those that don't do any more nor less than simply believe on his name. And our Lord even said to Nicodemus, you must be born again. You can't call God Father. And you'll find back in the Old Testament, they never used that term. There was no relationship of a son and a father. Now, the nation Israel, the whole nation was called Israel, my son, but not the individual. Now, this is a new relationship that he's talking about here. Now, he says, when ye pray, use not vain repetitions as the heathen do. I counted the other day in a prayer, I suppose a dozen repetitions. The fellow prayed about a certain thing 12 different times. He says, don't do that. If you just ask the Father one time, he hears you. For they think they shall be heard for their much speaking. Be not ye therefore like unto them, for your Father knoweth what things ye have need of before ye ask him. Now this is the thing that should guide prayer, the marks of genuine prayer, first of all, is sincerity. You go in and close the door, and it's between you and the Lord. Then there's a simplicity. Don't use vain repetition. Just get right down to the nitty-gritty. Tell the Lord what you got on your mind. And then he gives us a sample here, and he says, be not ye therefore like unto them, for your Father knoweth what things ye have need of before ye ask him. Even in your petitions, he already knows what you have need of, but we're to go and ask him. We're told here, after this manner, therefore, pray ye. Now, this is the so-called Lord's Prayer, and I don't want to be ugly today, but I do want to say several things about the Lord's Prayer. I have a book, and the title of that book is Let Us Pray, and I deal with the Lord's Prayer. Somebody says you never use it in your public service. No, I don't think that a Sunday morning crowd should get up and pray, give us this day our daily bread, when they left a turkey in the oven that would be done time they got home, and they already have their meal. I think this is going to be a very meaningful prayer for those that are really hungry. And a well-fed Sunday morning congregation ought not to pray this because it becomes a vain repetition for them. This is a wonderful model prayer, however. And I can't go into detail. Our Father, which art in heaven, hallowed be thy name. Now, this can't be the Lord's Prayer because if it were, very frankly, he couldn't pray this prayer. He couldn't join with you and me and say, Our Father, because the relationship between the Father and the Son is the relationship in deity, not through a begetting. It's a position and not a beginning. I became the Son of God through faith in Christ. Therefore, he wouldn't join with me and say, Our Father, which art in heaven, hallowed be thy name. Thy kingdom come. Now, we're talking about that kingdom. And the prayer is that this kingdom should come. And this is a worthy prayer for anyone to pray this. Of course it is. Thy will be done in earth as it is in heaven. And give us this day our daily bread. Forgive us our debts as we forgive our debtors or our trespasses. Either one. I think he used both. He couldn't pray this. He had no sin. He couldn't join with us in this. It's not the Lord's Prayer. It was the disciples' prayer. And he says, lead us not into temptation, which means leave us not in testing, but deliver us from evil. For thine is the kingdom and the power and the glory forever. Amen. I don't want to go into too much detail here, but may I say this? I think this is a marvelous prayer for a new believer to pray privately, to learn to pray. Now, my mother was not saved till late in life, and she got a book of prayers. She didn't know how to pray, and she began by just repeating the Lord's Prayer. And then she learned to pray on her own. And then finally she graduated from this, and she could pray her own prayer. We start a child off like this. Now I lay me down to sleep. I pray the Lord my soul to keep. And we just think it's wonderful. Then one day little Willie or little Susie says, God bless Mom and God bless Papa. And then we just go into ecstasy because of that, don't we? Because they're now beginning to pray on their own. Now the day comes when little Willie or Susie, they become 21 years old. They don't get out now and say, now I lay me down to sleep. I pray the Lord my soul to keep. They can pray on their own now. And when I hear a congregation Sunday morning praying this prayer, I think, well, here we go. Now I lay me down to sleep. We ought to be able now to pray on our own and not just have a memorized prayer to begin with. This was just to help them in their prayer life. And this is a glorious, wonderful prayer, of course. And it does have a meaning for a person today. And everyone ought to pray for the coming of the kingdom. There are many things here, but it was just a model. Then he moves on in this, and he talks about fasting, puts it on the same basis. Moreover, when ye fast, be not as the hypocrites of a sad countenance. They disfigure their faces, that they may appear unto men to fast. Now, if you're going to fast, don't tell anybody about it. Do that on your own. And may I say that I think there's a value in fasting, provided you follow it that way. Now, in verse 19, he says, lay not up for yourselves treasure upon earth. He's talking about money now. And this is something they don't like for the preacher to talk about. But he says, now lay up for yourselves treasures in heaven, where neither moth nor rust doth corrupt, or where thieves do not break through nor steal. For where your treasure is, there will your heart be also. Now, a great many people think that money cannot be used in a spiritual way. When you talk about money, you're talking about something very material. He says you're to gather up treasure in heaven. Well, how can you gather up treasure in heaven? Well, instead of putting it in a bank in Switzerland, why not put it in heaven where you're never going to lose it? And how can you do that? By putting it in the Lord's work. And you make sure you put it in the Lord's work. My friend, you ought to investigate everything you give to. And if you have a good church and a good pastor, you could sit down with him and you could ask him about radio programs. You could ask him about mission boards. Don't just give to anything. Make sure you're giving to something that the treasure is going to be for you over there in heaven. Somebody says, I don't give for that reason. You ought to. He tells us, gather treasure up yonder in heaven. And that is the laudable motive for giving. And why? For where your treasure is, there your heart will be also. If you get enough treasure up in heaven, friends, you're sure going to think a lot about heaven. But if it's in a bank, you're going to really think a lot about the bank also. He says there is this danger of worshiping money, or the material, mammon rather than God. That is the thing he says. Now he concludes here by talking about not only money, but everything else that is material. And he says that you and I are not to give too much thought to these things. And I'm going to have to reserve till next time to just mention one or two things under both money and the material that I'm not

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I'm Steve Schwetz, and I'll meet you back here next time as we make our way through the Bible.

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1: The worst thing that could happen to us would be not to have any difficulties. We'd never know our need of the Lord. Isn't that right? So God every day says, I'm going to give you sufficient evil, sufficient difficulty. But you see, God gives us enough difficulty to bring us to Him. But then God gives us enough grace to meet those difficulties every day.
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0: Love Worth Finding, featuring the powerful teaching of beloved pastor and author, Adrian Rogers. You know, if we're not careful, we may spend the prime time of our lives chasing the wrong goals. This is why we have to learn how to use and maximize our time for God's glory. How can we prioritize what God is calling us to do with our time? What opportunities have we been given with each passing day? If you have your Bible, turn to Ephesians chapter 5. We'll be looking at verse 14 as Adrian Rogers begins this insightful message, The Time of Your Life.
1: Take God's word, please, and turn, if you would, to Ephesians chapter 5. Ephesians chapter 5, and I want to begin reading in verse 14 in just a moment. One of the most memorable bowl games took place some years ago. It was the Rose Bowl in Pasadena, and the University of California was playing Georgia Tech. And it was quite a game because both of these schools at that time were undefeated. And it was late in the second quarter, and Tech had the ball, and they were pressing hard on the 33-yard line when a man named Thomason was hit, and the center for the University of California scooped up the ball, spun around, and began to run with it. The crowd started to cheer, and he took this fumble and headed toward the goal. His eyes were watching, peripheral vision. He's moving to the right and the left. His knees are up high, his legs spread apart. He's running brilliantly, but with one problem. He's headed toward the wrong goal. He has somehow gotten confused and spun around. He is literally headed for the wrong goal with this scooped up fumble. Now, the incredible thing is his own teammates are trying to tackle him. And the opposition is running interference for him. And finally, down on the 1 yard line, after running almost 67 yards in the wrong way, Roy Riegels is tackled by Benny Lahn, one of his own teammates, on the 1 yard line. Can you imagine the shame, the humiliation as he walks back toward the bench? The jeers, the catcalls, the hooting for Roy Riegels. They went into the half, and the coach put his arm on the shoulder of Roy Riegels and spoke to him words of admonition and encouragement. And he came out the second half and played brilliantly. Now, I tell that story because not only is it one of the great epochs in football history, but it's such a parable of so many of us who, when we think we're doing so good, maybe doing well, except for this one thing, we're headed toward the wrong goal. I mean, you're doing fine in your business, and you're doing fine in your health, and you're doing fine in your relationships, but the problem is you've lost sight of the right goal, and it seems that Satan himself is leading interference for you. I want to do the same thing for you today that Benny Lahn did for Roy Riegels. I want to tackle you today if I can. I want to stop you if I can, God helping me, and to help you to find God's goal for your life and to live life to its fullest and to be all that you can be. Now look, if you will, here in verse 13. The Bible says, "But all things are reproved and made manifest by the light. And whatsoever doth make manifest is light. Wherefore he saith, Awake thou that sleepest, and arise from the dead, and Christ shall give thee light. See then that ye walk circumspectly, not as fools, but as wise, redeeming the time." Now, if that phrase is not underscored in your Bible, I suggest you may do so. Redeeming the time, because the days are evil. Wherefore Be ye not unwise, but understanding what the will of the Lord is, and be not drunk with wine wherein is excess, but be filled with the Spirit. Now in the Bible, there are two words that are translated time. Of course, we see one of these words right here in verse 16, redeeming the time. One of the words for time is the word chronos. It's the word we get chronology from. That's not the word that is used here. Chronos just simply means the passing of time, like so many hours and so many minutes and so many seconds. And some people call their watches a chronometer. That is, it just keeps count of time as it passes, segments of time, chronos. But that's not the word that is used here. The word that is used here is kairos, which means time, but it means like seasons of time. It literally means opportunity. Let me show you how that is used in Galatians chapter 6 and verse 10. The Bible says, as we have therefore opportunity, let us do good to all men. Now the word that is translated in Galatians 6:10, opportunity, is the same word that is translated here in chapter 5 verse 16 as time. So when the Bible says redeeming the time here in verse 16, it speaks of the days, the hours, and the minutes, but more than that, it really speaks of the opportunities that we have. Because you see, you need to see time not just as something that is passing, but you need to see time as an incredible opportunity. And when you're redeeming time, what you're really redeeming is opportunity. So the Bible says the days are evil, but we are to be buying up the opportunities. What he's trying to tell us is how to live wise ways for evil days. The days are evil. So therefore, take advantage of every opportunity that God has given us. And so I want to talk to you today about the time of your life. If you've been going toward the wrong goal, or if you've been sitting on the sidelines, either one, I want to show you from God's Word how to take time and use time and maximize your time for God's glory. Now, there are three or four things I want you to notice with me. And first of all, time is a provided opportunity. Now, what I mean by that is this. Look, if you will, in verse 14. Wherefore he saith, awake thou that sleepest. Now, we need to jolt some people awake. There is a day of opportunity that you dare not let pass by. We need to awaken from our stupor. Some of us have been chloroformed by these evil days, and somehow we need to be jolted awake. God has provided for you an opportunity. You see, it is God who is the creator of time. God's great gift to you, number one is Jesus, and number two is time. Number one is Jesus. Number two is time. God has given you time to work, time to serve, time to love, time to laugh, time to labor. But like any gift, how you use it is really up to you. And we need to see every day, this day, and every day as a gift from God. Has it ever occurred to you that for you to cease living, God would not have to take your life? All God would have to do is stop giving you your life. Do you see what I'm saying? You see, the Bible says in Lamentations chapter 3, verse 22, it is of the Lord's mercies that we're not consumed, because His compassions fail not. They are new every morning. Every day is a gift from God. Time is something that God gave you today, and God will give you tomorrow. It's not something that you own. God is the creator, the possessor of time. And so therefore, I am a steward of the time that God has given me. And one day I will have to answer to God for what I did with this day and every day that God has given me. 24 hours in the day, 1,440 minutes in the day, 86,000 seconds in the day, and every one of them is a precious gift from God. I don't know who first wrote these words, but they're meaningful to me. I've heard them since I was a teenager. I have only just a minute, only 60 seconds in it. Didn't seek it, didn't choose it, forced upon me. I can't refuse it, but it's up to me just how I use it. I must suffer if I lose it, give account if I abuse it. Just a tiny little minute, but eternity is in it. My dear friend, God has given us time. Don't go around saying, well, thus and such a person has more time than I have. That's wrong. We all have the same amount of time. Everybody has 24 hours in the day. The difference between people is not that some people have more time than other people. The difference in people is how people use the time that God has given them. So I want you to see this time as a provided opportunity, something that God has given you and something that God wants you to awaken to. But secondly, I want you to see this time not only as a provided opportunity, but a present opportunity, something that is here right now. Notice in verse 15, "See then that ye walk circumspectly, not as fools, but as wise, redeeming the time, because the days are evil." Now he speaks here of days. "This is the day that the Lord hath made. I will rejoice and be glad in it." There are two days that can steal the joy from today. There are two days that can steal the productivity from today. One is yesterday, and the other is tomorrow. Now, we have a lot of folks who live in yesterday. The Bible warns us against that. The Apostle Paul said in Philippians chapter 3, beginning in verse 13, "Brethren, I count not myself to have apprehended." That is, I don't think I have arrived. I don't think I'm already perfect. "But this one thing I do." Now, Paul wasn't a man of many ambitions. He narrowed everything to one focus. "This one thing I do, forgetting those things which are behind and reaching forth unto those things which are before, I press toward the mark for the prize of the high calling of God in Christ Jesus." He said, "I forget the past." Now, let me tell you some of the things that the Apostle Paul therefore had to forget. He had to forget past guilt. The Apostle Paul was one who was guilty, along with others, for the stoning of St. Stephen. He said of himself, "I am the chiefest of sinners." But he buried that guilt in the grave of God's forgetfulness. Maybe there's somebody here today. You've done something so terrible, so horrible, your face would turn red if people in this congregation knew what happened. Well, my dear friend, I want to tell you that the blood of Jesus Christ, God's Son, cleanses you from that if you confess it. And don't be haunted by the ghost of guilt. Paul said, "I forget those things which are behind, past guilt, past glory." I mean, not only was this man guilty as a sinner, but as a saint, he was the greatest Christian I suppose ever lived, the greatest missionary, the greatest church planter. But Paul didn't sit around and rest on his laurels. Past grief. He suffered as few men suffered. You read the account of Paul's suffering, but he just said, "That's our light affliction." He said, "The sufferings of this present time are not worthy to be compared to the glory which shall be revealed in us." He said, "I forget that." And past grudges. I mean, there were many people who did Paul wrong. Paul was abused, lied on, mistreated, cheated, overlooked. But Paul refused to feed a fever and nurse a grudge. And Paul said, "I take my past guilt, I take my past glory, I take my past grief, I take my past grudges, and I forget those things which are behind." Now, I want to suggest as we face a new year that you do exactly the same thing. You just bundle all of those things up and you just forget them. Paul said, "I forget those things which are behind." One thing that can take the joy out of today is yesterday, as you carry along the load from yesterday. Something else that can take the joy out of today is tomorrow. You know, there was a psychologist whose name was William Marston, and he surveyed 3,000 people and asked them what they were living for. And out of that survey of 3,000 persons, an incredible thing, he found that 94% of the 3,000 people that he surveyed were enduring today in order to get to tomorrow. 94% of them. Today was not the day that they were living. They were only anticipating tomorrow. They were waiting for tomorrow. Well, the problem with that is, my dear friend, is that tomorrow never comes. We're always looking forward to what's going to happen. We want friends. And so we look forward to having friends. And when we get friends, we weep when we lose friends. But many times we fail to enjoy the friends while we have them. Women are strange creatures, aren't they? They look forward 20 years to getting married and having children. And after their children are grown and out of the house, they spend 20 years looking back at the time when they used to have the children, but they can't stand them for the 20 years they had them. Friend, listen, enjoy. Enjoy what God has given you right now. Some people are waiting for tomorrow and some people are worrying about tomorrow. Let me give you some advice, not advice, more than advice. Oh, wonderful truth from the lips of the very Son of God. Matthew chapter 6 and verse 34, Jesus said, "Take no thought therefore for the morrow, for the morrow shall take thought for the things of itself." And then Jesus said something very interesting. He said, "Sufficient unto the day is the evil thereof." Don't worry about tomorrow. Sufficient unto the day is the evil thereof. Now think with me. What did he mean by that? Sufficient unto the day is the evil thereof. That is that God, in the crucible of his wisdom and in the ecology of his grace, has ordered some trouble for you today and every day of your life. The Bible calls it evil. It doesn't mean sin. It's like an evil smell. It means something bad. All of us have difficulties. We all need difficulties. We have been blessed with difficulties. God gives us enough difficulties to cause us to come to Him. The worst thing that could happen to us would be not to have any difficulties. We'd never know our need of the Lord. Isn't that right? So God every day says, "I'm going to give you sufficient evil, sufficient difficulty." But you see, God gives us enough difficulty to bring us to Him. But then God gives us enough grace to meet those difficulties every day. Don't worry about tomorrow. Sufficient unto the day. Sufficient what? Sufficient grace for what? For the evil. Sufficient unto the day is the evil thereof. So there's that perfect balance. God gives you a certain amount of difficulty today, and God gives you a certain amount of grace today. God brings you, gives you enough difficulty to draw you to Him, and then God gives you enough grace to live this day as you ought. Now, what happens when you worry? Well, when you worry, you reach out into tomorrow, and you take tomorrow's difficulty and bring it into today. Well, God didn't give you grace for tomorrow's difficulty. Sufficient unto the day is the evil thereof. And so God says in His Word, "As your days are, so shall your strength be." Deuteronomy chapter 33 and verse 25. "As your days are, so shall your strength be." Well, what happens is this, that when you reach into tomorrow and you bring tomorrow's troubles, real or imaginary, and you cram them into today, you overload the circuit. I mean, you upset God's divine ecology. You see, worry doesn't take the sorrow out of tomorrow. It takes the strength out of today. And then when you meet tomorrow out of breath because you're already overloaded from today and you already are run down when you meet tomorrow. Worry, therefore, does not make us ready for the future. It really makes us unready. And we've been fighting tomorrow's battles today, and therefore we meet tomorrow out of breath. Somebody put it well this way when they said that worry pulls tomorrow's clouds over today's sunshine. And so true that is. You see, listen, time is a provided opportunity. Time is a present opportunity. Yesterday, that's just a canceled check. Tomorrow, that's just a promissory note. Today is all of the cash that you have. You'd better learn how to spend it wisely. Thousands of years ago, a wise man said this, Look well to this one day, for it and it alone is life. Are you listening? Yesterday is only a dream, and tomorrow is but a vision. Yet each day lived well makes yesterday a dream of happiness, and tomorrow a vision of hope. That's great, folks. Listen, listen. Yesterday is but a dream. Tomorrow is but a vision. Life is today. And the Bible says in verse 15, see then that you walk circumspectly, not as fools, but as wise, redeeming the time. Now that brings me to a third thing I want to say. Not only is time a provided opportunity, and not only is time a present opportunity, but oh my dear friend, it is a precious, precious, precious opportunity. Look again. He says here that we are to redeem the opportunity. Redeeming. Do you see it? Redeeming the time. What do you do when you redeem something? You pay for it. I mean, dear friend, there is something you must give in exchange if you would live up to the opportunities that God has given you. You see, we need to see how valuable time is. To waste time is to waste life. Because time is the stuff that life is made out of. A person who is killing time is not killing time, he's killing himself. He is committing suicide by degrees. A murderer, in the truest sense, doesn't take someone's life. That person's going to die anyway. What he takes is that person's time. You understand what I'm saying? He just causes that person to die sooner. You see, time is life. Time is life. How precious it is.
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0: Do creationists love science? This is Ken Ham, author, speaker, and blogger on why we can trust the Bible. There was once a study that found people who reject evolution are still interested in science. The authors of the study were shocked. They didn't expect those who rejected evolution to really care about science. Why? Because of this false idea that creationists deny science. But nothing could be farther from the truth. Creationists love science. Many people reject evolution on scientific and biblical grounds. They don't do this because they deny science, but because they recognize the major problems with evolution, and many choose to trust the eyewitness account of the Creator over man's fallible interpretations.
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0: I'd like for us to begin tonight with Psalm 137. Psalm 137. May we bow our heads to pray. Our Heavenly Father, we've come again now to the sweetest place and yet the most responsible place you've ever stood us. We believe this is a supernatural place and we can't make it without your help. Education and years of experience and all the rest of it mean nothing now. In the face of this congregation with a thousand needs, and yet we realize Christ will meet every one of them. We pray tonight that though it will take a mighty miracle, that one message would satisfy everybody and cause everybody to get their questions answered, their problems solved, their doubts dissolved, their souls saved, and Christians revived. We believe that. We ask thee for that. We believe it would please thee to grant it. Therefore, we expect it in Jesus' name. Amen. Tonight, I want to speak on the subject, and I wish I didn't have to speak on it. I mean, I wish it wasn't so. Why in the world have so many people lost out with God? I mean, why in my generation am I staring in the face of the end time apostasy? Why have such pillars and tall oaks fallen in the last 5 or 10 years? Now, dear friends, if you're self-righteous tonight, and if you're self-satisfied, and if you have pride and arrogance, I won't be able to help you. We're going to have to deflate that first. You'd say, well, Brother Wolf, I don't think you're talking about me. Well, let's examine ourselves just a minute. Do you have the power of God you once had? Do you love the Bible like you did when you first got saved? Do you love to be in the house of God and worship God with God's people like you used to? Do you sing the old songs around your day of work that you used to sing when you got saved and had the joy of God's salvation and real power with the Lord? Do you have a testimony to win people to Jesus Christ today like you used to have? If you do not, and if your answers are no, then you have lost out with God. Don't you kid yourself. Listen, if you'll sit in front of a television set that you used to not think about seeing, and you have no compunction of conscience, you have lost out with God. I mean, if you'd sit with a deck of dominoes or a stack of cards on the table, or if you'd sit and read the newspaper instead of the Word of God and have no compunction of conscience when you used to didn't do it, you've lost out with God. Amen. Now then, I trust by now you're willing to go with me. And you'll face your own need tonight. And I'll face my need tonight. I long for revival. We'll never have a great evangelistic crusade. We'll never have a landslide for Jesus. I mean, people really get saved until God's people have a real spiritual upheaval and revolution in their own lives. And tonight, I want to take some scriptures. Now, this book is literally filled. It's filled. I went over it again, some of it today. It's filled with people who lost out with God. Some never made it back. Now, let me give you something. Number one, it's easier to get away from God than it is to get back to God. It doesn't take as long, even though many people over a period of years just drift a little at a time. And it's the little foxes that spoil the vines. It's the little sins that accumulate. And, of course, Paul said, I beseech you, therefore, brethren, by the mercies of God, that you present your bodies a living sacrifice, holy, acceptable unto God, which is your reasonable service, and be not conformed to this world, but be ye transformed by the renewing of your minds and by the renewing of the Holy Ghost. And so, and then again, the writer of Hebrews said, seeing we also are compassed about with so great a cloud of witnesses, let us lay aside every weight, and the sin that doth so easily beset us, and let us run with patience the race that's set before us, looking unto Jesus, the author and the finisher of our faith, who for the joy that was set before him endured the cross, despising the shame, and is set down at the right hand of the throne of God. Now, there are a lot of weights, but there's only one big sin in your life. But the weights will keep you from running a good race. We're not to deep root ourselves down here. Now, the people of God throughout the Bible drifted away. They got in idolatry. They didn't remain true to the God of Abraham, Isaac, and Jacob. Turn with me, please. And we'll see an experience in the 137th Psalm. Here the people of God are. This is the only witness he's got in the world. Everybody else, largely, mainly, are heathens. These are the only people. This is the only testimony. These only sweet singers God had. By the rivers of Babylon, Psalm 137, verse 1. By the rivers of Babylon, thou wast sat down. And you better watch Christians when they begin to sit too much. God don't talk much about sitting in the Bible. He said, therefore being justified by faith, we are saved. See, we're saved. Therefore being saved by faith, justified by faith, we have peace with God through our Lord Jesus Christ. By whom we have access into that grace wherein we sit. No, stand. See, nothing make you stand but grace. Now, you can talk about working your way into heaven, and you can talk about working your way right on up to glory. You won't work your way up there. Bible said anybody try to climb up some other way, thief and robber. We don't have thieves and robbers up there. That's one reason I want to go to heaven. I'm getting tired of them. I've never met so many thieves and robbers in my life. I guess I've been a little gullible, but praise the Lord. God's been good, and he's helped me to meet every obligation. But I wish I had. I wish I had all that somebody took away from me and could put it to work for the Lord. Wouldn't want a dime of it for myself. But I just wish somehow, but no thieves and robbers in heaven. Not a one. Jesus said, I'm the door. If you ever go to heaven, you're going to have to go through the door. So he said, by the rivers of Babylon, there we sat down. Yea, we wept. Doesn't sound like God's children, but it is. This children of Israel. This is a sweet singer. We wept when we remembered. Zion, somebody's lost out with God. Somebody's lost out with God. Oh, listen. Let me ask you this. How many of you have become nervous and fretful and easy to get out of sorts? A man came here last night. He's a dear friend. I think he's here again tonight. And he came last night. He said, you know, I came mad. Said I was mad. Said I was out of sorts. I didn't want to go. I had some other plans. But he said, you know, I hadn't been there any time till God began to deal with me. And he said, I just bowed my head and said, Lord, forgive me. I don't want to quench the spirit tonight and injure the church. It don't take long for God to get you under conviction. And it won't take him long to get you right if you'll confess it and forsake it. And though this message may seem a little dismal in spots tonight, and we'll be looking at people, but listen, the best news I know of is if we confess our sin, he's faithful and just to forgive us our sin and to cleanse us from all unrighteousness. Amen. My, he'll forgive us. We got some political leaders coming to the meeting. And I tell you, when they read that old law book, I mean, when Uncle Sam gets through with you, he won't forget it. He puts it down in his book, and I mean, it's there forever. And I wish I could tell all you boys and you girls that you bordering on trouble, when you get a felony against you, buddy, you've had your last citizenship papers. That's all. You're no more citizen in this country. You don't have the privileges of a citizen. You know that? You go to penitentiary and come back. You know good and well, you never vote. You never hold a civil service job. You ought to think about that before you start stealing other people's property. We got the biggest bunch of thieves in this country I've ever heard of in my life. I mean, every day. I'm hearing about it. I mean, the probation officer got up today and said, most of these are thieves. Little old boy's young, and yet he said, these are thieves. By the rivers of Babylon, we sat down and we wept. We hanged our harps upon the willows in the midst thereof. Now, that means we didn't need our musical instruments anymore. We're not on singing ground. For there they that carried us away captive required of us a song, and they that wasted us required of us mirth, saying, sing us one of the songs of Zion. You know, the world doesn't understand. I hadn't seen this before. The world doesn't understand when they get us hemmed up in the dance hall, we can't enjoy. They don't understand if we were to get locked up in the beer joint, we'd be miserable. That bunch over there said, say, aren't y'all sweet singers? Yeah, we used to be. Come on, we're going to require of you a song. What'd they say? This is it right here. How shall we sing the Lord's song in a strange land? I tell you, when the Christian gets out of pocket and out of the will of God, he's lost his song. You know why people are not singing? I remember when people used to get converted in the old campaigns down here around Purdon, the Vera Mills and Prairie Grove and other places. They'd come and ask you if they could take a songbook home with them. And we want to memorize them songs. Said, we never have been to church, but we want to memorize them. What a friend we have in Jesus. And I guarantee you, people used to buy hymn books. They don't buy hymn books anymore. They don't care. They take a newspaper. That's about all they want. Garbage sheet of the city. They read that every day. Man, this morning, I woke up. Man, it's dark. And I heard somebody on the porch. I'm the only person staying there. And I just thought, well, I'm going to jump up. And I jumped up. And there's a woman leaving my porch. That's right. And you know what she's doing? Delivering the Dallas Morning News. I heard a little rattle out there. I mean, boy, she's getting after it. I mean, that lady, she's way before daylight. Wouldn't that be a sight if God's people got it before daylight to haul the word of God? I tell you what, we're never going to have revival just reading newspapers. God's people are going to have to put this old book. I hope you'll not miss the message next Thursday night, next Tuesday night. This is my only hope of America, you, the church, revival,
1: I mean, the only hope I've ever had, I've had this hope now for 20 years. The only hope is getting plainer, getting fairer, getting clearer all the time. Just one hope for revival. He said, how should we sing the Lord's song in a strange land? Now then, turn with me, please, to another passage of Scripture found over in the 85th Psalm. The 85th Psalm talks about revival here. It says that something happened to the people. In the verse 1, he said, Lord, thou hast been favorable unto thy land. Could we say amen to America's blessings? Had he been good to us? Amen. Has there ever been a nation that had automobiles, airplanes, rich soil, and health, and happiness, and joy, and prosperity? There's never been an enemy. I mean, an army, a foreign enemy on our soil to defeat America. Never has been. And I don't say that with arrogance, because it looks like we're coming up to the judgment now. I'll tell you one thing. America's a scared nation tonight. Everybody's scared except the Christians that are ready to go. No need at all for us to push a panic button, because I believe this, that when this thing breaks out, I believe the rapture button will be pushed. I believe that's the best hope of the Christian. So he said, Lord, thou hast been favorable unto thy land. Thou hast brought back the captivity of Jacob. Thou hast forgiven the iniquity of thy people. Thou hast covered all their sin. Selah, or think of it. Thou hast taken away all thy wrath. Thou hast turned thyself from the fierceness of thine anger. Turn us, O God, of our salvation, and cause thine anger toward us to cease. Wilt thou be angry with us forever? Wilt thou draw out thine anger to all generations? Now, verse 6. Wilt thou not revive us again, that thy people may rejoice in thee? Now, a people that's not revived is not a happy people. Now, turn with me to the greatest chapter in the Bible on revival. There's not anything that'll touch it that I know of. There's not any prayer in the Bible, especially in the Old Testament. I mean, there's never been a backslider. There's never been a sinner. There's never been anybody pray the prayer that's prayed in Psalm 51. It's the deepest. It's the most filled with compassion and desire. It's saturated with tears and desire. The 51st Psalm. If you have not memorized the 51st Psalm, I'll assign it to everybody here tonight to memorize before this meeting is over. You'll have plenty of time. I want you to memorize the 51st Psalm. And if you'll read it and reread it and go over it, I tell you, this is the greatest prayer in the Bible for revival. And anybody that wants revival, if you'll do what David did, no matter how deep and ugly and black and hideous the sin, you'll hear from heaven. Now, if you want revival tonight, and if you want the joy back, now let me give you something. When your joy is gone, of course your song is gone. But that's not the main thing. Listen, when your joy is gone, your strength is gone. When you quit singing, you start sinning. You just put it down, and won't be long before you'll start sighing, and then you'll start crying, and then you'll start dying. Now, you put it down. You're not going to get away from God and as one of his children. And I'm speaking to a tent filled with people tonight and folks all around the side and in the cars tonight, many of whom have lost out with God, and you're on thin ice tonight. I believe that God will let a sinner, a lost man, live longer than he'll let a backslider live. I believe the Bible teaches that. I believe the cemetery is literally packed with people tonight that could be living right now if they'd have done right. They were filled with unforgiveness. They didn't ask for forgiveness. They didn't try to get things straightened out. They didn't confess to God. They just got off from sin and kept waiting until God warned them. How many times have you been warned about your sin? Have you ever gone into something and God just literally shook you to pieces? I mean, you just trembled and you were so afraid, and after a while you just kept on going. You quit trembling and you begin to die out, and you got used to it. And brother, you're nearing the undertaking establishment when you get like that. I'm talking about the child of God now. Don't you think, dear friends, don't you think for a minute that God doesn't still operate his pruning shears? He prunes. He prunes his grove. Surely he does. We've been pruning our groves in the valley. We've been cutting off the dead limbs. We've been cutting off the unnecessary limbs. And we're not real smart. God's real smart. He knows everything about us. And don't you think he won't prune off the dead limbs? Yes, he will. He said, every branch in me that beareth not fruit, he taketh away. And I believe that God's people need to have the fear of God put in their soul again concerning this responsibility of living for the Lord. Now then, here's the sad thing. When your joy is gone, your strength is gone, because the joy of the Lord shall be your strength. And listen, there's no joy but the joy of the Lord. Amen. Not any at all. The world has nothing but pleasure. But pleasures are like poppies spread. He sees the flower of the bloom is shed. Like snowflakes fall in the river, white for a moment, gone forever. I mean, don't talk to me about your pleasure. Most people are just literally lapping out of the muddy streams of pleasure, but they're not satisfied with it at all. It just leaves a muddy taste in their mouth and a dissatisfied feeling in their soul. And so David was the man who lost out with God. He's one of the men that came back through the tears. He walked in tears the rest of his life. He wept more than any man, so far as I know, in the Old Testament. I know Jeremiah's called the weeping prophet, but David, actually, from the time that he lost out, and I'm going to tell you how he lost out, and I'm going to mention others. Abraham lost out with the Lord, but he came back. Abraham lied. Abraham said some things wasn't so. He wasn't malicious in it, but Abraham lost out with the Lord. Jacob lost out with the Lord, and there was a reason. Jacob, I think, became materialistically minded, and Jacob, of course, was reaping what he'd sown way back there. He lied. He lied to his old dad, and he cheated his brother Esau a couple of times, and he went up to Laban's house, and then, of course, he got cheated, and after a while, he came back to the brook, and he prayed, and God crippled him that night, and he went out to meet a mad brother and just told goodbye to a mad father-in-law that would have killed him, but God wouldn't let him. Jacob lost out with the Lord. He came back. He came back. Samson lost out with the Lord, lost his eyesight. I mean, got his eyeballs punched out because he lost out with God. Saul lost out with the Lord because he rejected the word of the Lord. Anybody will lose out with God if you reject the word of God. And I wish I could just make it practical. I know some people, a man got mad at me the other day. Oh, he just jumped on me, and I, excuse me, please, but I jumped right back. I mean, you can criticize my socks and my shoes and my shirt and the tie, and I mean, that won't amount to hill of bean. You can talk about me being bald. That won't bother me one bit in the world. A lady said to me the other day, she said, Brother Wolf, I never saw you before now, and I'll have to say you're not much to look at. But, I mean, that didn't bother. She's sweet. She said, but you're something to hear. And I said, that's more like it. That's all I want. I said, praise God, I didn't come here to be looked at. Huh? I just came here to be heard. That's all. But I tell you this one thing. It'll stir me plumb up and mark you right at the bottom of my list when you get to monkeying with my preaching. Now, you just leave all that up to me. Yes, sir. I had a big campaign one time. We had 3,000 people every night, and the leader of the campaign came to me about the third night, and he said to me, now, Brother Olaf, I'm going to have to make a suggestion to your preaching and so forth, and I'd like to say this and say that. I said, if I'm to do the preaching, you back off. You can make the announcements, but I'm going to do the preaching, and if I don't, I might as well go home right now. I mean, anytime you put a string on a preacher and you tie him down and you clip his preaching wings, he's through. And I'll tell you something else. Anytime you preachers permit somebody to clip your feathers, you're to blame. Now, I tell you, God gives me a permit to scratch anytime you start trying to clip my feathers. I mean, my wing feathers. I just believe God's preaching. And I'm not trying to be smart. I just believe the only thing I'm fit for in the world tonight is to preach. That's all I live for. All day long, I look forward to the time when I'm to stand and preach his wonderful message. I look forward to the radio time and turn on that old Ampex at 2 or 3 o'clock in the morning and go for hours and lose all sense of time except when a tape goes to the end. Brother, the only thing a preacher's got to do is preach, that's all. It is a sad day, brother, when the preacher lost the joy of preaching, when he lost the desire to preach, when it became work to him instead of a real privilege and a tremendous sacred responsibility. And so David said, have mercy upon me, O God, according to thy loving kindness, according to the multitude of thy tender mercies. Blot out my transgressions, wash me thoroughly from mine iniquity, and cleanse me from my sin. Now, let's notice one thing. If we want revival, we've got to use a single-barrel shotgun. You can't use a scatter load. I mean, you got to do some straight aiming. And we've got to search our own heart. You know, I was reading over in the book of Chronicles. I spoke on it one day this week about their own sore. You remember that? Over in Chronicles. He said they had a sore, and every man was looking after his own sore. Gypsy Smith used to preach on mending your own net. We'll never have revival until people begin to make this thing personal. Really personal, until we just say, now, Lord, if you got something for me tonight, I'm going to get ready for it. I want every bit of it. I mean, if I've got some sin, I want it uncovered. I want you to make me stand bare before God tonight. I want to know what my sin is, and when you reveal my sin to me, I'm going to confess it. I'm going to forsake it. I leave every sin under this tent every night. I'm not going home with any of my sins in my heart and life. Brother, when it gets like that, we'll have souls saved. We'll have souls saved. I'll guarantee you there'll be hundreds and thousands of souls saved as a result of this meeting if the people that are coming will dare to get revived and pay attention to the simple suggestions we're making about sin and give it up. God will bless you. You've never known anything like revival joy. That's the sweetest singing in the world. Brother Jim, is revival singing. Oh, there'll be a difference even when the meeting is over. It's been good, started off good. And not many times do you get to start off in a meeting with a big tent like this and just have it packed the first night and the second night and just about every night, just about running over and going to be large and stretching two more tents to seat maybe 700 or 800 more people for next week. And the people are coming and hungry. And I praise God for it. But I'll tell you, unless we confess our sin and forsake, we'll block our own revival. One of the things that scares me, if I'm scared of anything, is this. That I'll preach more gospel and against more sin than you're willing to give up. And when I do, you've blocked your own hope of revival. Let everybody, he said, it's me, Lord. It's my transgressions. It's my transgressions. He said, wash me, cleanse me. For I acknowledge my transgression. My sin is ever before me, always before me. David the king, greatest army, had the most beautiful palace, had the greatest power. Yet his joy is gone. Everybody's loyal to him, but his joy was gone. Prosperity is impossible apart from the joy of the Lord. Against thee, the only by sin done this evil in thy sight, that thou mightest be justified when thou speakest and be clear when thou judgest. Behold, I was shapen in iniquity, and in sin did my mother conceive me. Behold, thou desirest truth in the inward parts. In the hidden part thou shalt make me to know wisdom. Purge me with hyssop, I shall be clean. Wash me, and I shall be whiter than snow. Make me to hear joy and gladness, that the bones which thou hast broken may rejoice. Hide thy face from my sins, and blot out all mine iniquities. You know, the bones always, to me, typify conviction. Man gets away from God, he loses his conviction. His bones are broken. When a man's bones get broken, Brother Johnny, can't stand anymore. Just break one leg, you can't stand. Get your back broke, you can't stand. Get your neck broke, you've lost it. When your bones are broken, that's what's happening in our churches. And I tell you what, I believe a lot of our seminaries and colleges broke the bones of young preachers when they went off school. And a lot of preachers came into churches and pastors and pastorates. I mean, they didn't have any bones to stand on. Sort of a jellyfish ministry. That's what I'm talking about. Just won't stand. Just lost their conviction. Used to preachers would name sin, not anymore. They call that cheap preaching now. They say, well, you know, we have a positive religion. We don't believe in just naming things. We believe that if a man just preaches a positive Christ and he preaches the love of God and he tells everybody that God loves him and it'll be all right. I mean, well, I believe it's a positive side and a negative side. I'm not a mechanic. Fact is, I'm driving a new Chevrolet. There's a mechanic here. I want to tune that thing up. It dies every time I turn around. It's dangerous. You know that? Anything that'll die when it's not supposed to is dangerous. And if ever I've driven a new car with 4,000 miles that needs a revival, it does. I wish tomorrow night, if it don't get better, I'm going to pull it up under the tent and set it right there.
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2: All right, ladies and gentlemen, boys and girls, thank you so much for that kind word of introduction. I greet each and every one of you. In the name of our Lord and Savior, Jesus Christ, the Lamb of God, which taketh away the sin of the world. And I welcome you to the Preaching of the Cross radio broadcast. This is a ministry of the Bible Baptist Church of DeLand, Florida. And by God's grace and the prayerful support of His people, it's heard over this radio station. And we're so very thankful that you've tuned in to the program today and believe that you will be as well. Now, as I'm sitting at the desk here to prepare this broadcast, right in front of me is a stack of books, which it's not real pretty. They're not brand spanking new. They don't have beautiful shining covers on them. I have four Bibles. I've just picked them up. I have four Bibles in my hand. These are New Testaments, and they're not in bad condition, but they are worn. They are used. They have seen better days. You couldn't sell them in a store for brand new New Testament. Someone walking in wanting to buy a new Bible wouldn't pick these up. But there are people that write to us by the thousands every year. That's not an exaggeration. By the thousands every year, there are people that write to us and want to know if there is any possible way that we could send them a copy of the Bible that they might have one for their very own, because either they do not have Bibles in their country to buy, or if they do have Bibles in their country to buy, they have no money to buy them. They are so poor that it takes all of their money just to buy their daily bread, just to live and survive. And so these four Bibles that I have in my hand, they may not be very pretty. They may not be something that you, in the wealth and affluence of America, would walk into a store and purchase. And yet we can put these in a box and mail them overseas, and there will be four families somewhere in a third world country that will have a copy of the Word of God for their very own that never could have had one otherwise. Now, why do I tell you that? Because I believe in our listening audience, especially those of you listening in America, I believe that you probably have Bibles laying around the house that you don't use. You probably have copies of the New Testament lying about that someone gave you or came into your possession as a child or something like that, and you have no intention of ever using them. If you could get those Bibles to us, we would get them to someone overseas that has no Bible. If you have a large quantity of them and you would write to us, we would send you the name and address of someone overseas, a pastor or a missionary, to whom you could send those Bibles yourself. And by so doing, we could get them out of closets and off of shelves and out of boxes in a back room somewhere. And we could get them into the hands of people that would love to have them because they have no copy of the Word of God for their very own. I'd encourage you to do that. I would encourage you to gather up those old Bibles and either you send them overseas yourself or send them to us and let us use our capabilities to send them overseas. But let's get God's Word into the hands of people who want to have it. I believe there are more ways to do that than just one or two. And one of the ways we can do it is by sending these old Bibles that are not being used to people that will use them. All right, we're in the middle of a series in which we are discussing the Bible as science. The Bible as science. The Word of God is attacked on many hands and on many fronts, but primarily through those that claim it's not scientific. And we have talked about modern science. We have talked about the harmony of the relationship between science and the Scriptures. We have compared ancient wisdom to true God-given revelation. We have discussed the fact that modern science is indeed to be found in this ancient book, the Bible. We have discussed modern science as it relates to the story of Jonah and the whale and proved that story conclusively. And we are now discussing modern science and the Ark of Noah. Modern science and the Ark of Noah. We talked last time about the fact that most people who claim that two of all those animals could never fit into the ark have two outstanding problems in supporting their argument. Number one, they don't know how many kinds of animals there were in Noah's day to put on the ark. And number two, they have no idea how big the ark was. And so basically they're saying, I don't believe that a number of animals, which I do not know, could get onto the ark, the size of which I do not know, and therefore I base what I know on what I don't know. That's called modern science. It may sound stupid to you, it probably sounds stupid to God, but people would rather go to hell clinging to something they don't know than go to heaven standing upon the truth of something they could know for sure. That's just the deception and the delusion of Satan in these last days. Now, we want to continue on the program today our discussion of the Ark of Noah. Now, without question, the Ark was the largest vessel that ever floated prior to the building of the giant liners of the 19th and 20th centuries. Because of its square construction, it could carry a third more cargo than any modern vessel that equaled it in size and dimensions. And when modern engine rooms, crew quarters, control stations, lifeboats and safety belts, cabins, gymnasia, knife-edged bows and rounded sterns are all deducted, an ark of the size set forth in the Bible, 562 feet by 93 feet by 56 feet, let's say, would carry a much larger load than any ship of these approximate dimensions sailing on the seas today. The second factor in the problem is found in the size of the load. This factor is as variable as the factor of capacity. The exact number of animals which were carried in the ark can never be determined by science. There may have been more kinds of animals living then. Certainly there could not have been less than are extant now. Birds, cattle, creeping things are the only orders mentioned. The others are all grouped under the head of every living thing of all flesh. Of the animals classified as clean, there were to be 14. I know all the storybook pictures show two of every kind of animal, but the Bible said there were to be seven pairs of each clean animal and one pair of each unclean animal. Seven male, seven female of those that are clean. Of the other unclean animals, there were to be one pair, a male and female of each. Noah was not under the necessity of finding room in his ark for every variety and every specimen of animal and bird alive today. Now, as soon as we see this, the problem of the ark is simplified tremendously. The specific command is of each kind. Now, kind is a species, and may generally be described as those which can crossbreed with fertility. Between any two kinds, there is a line of demarcation, closely drawn, and none may cross that line. The living things which can crossbreed or hybridize with fertility are all related to that genus or kind, and undoubtedly arose from the same parent ancestral stock. The myriad varieties of each kind we see about us today have come by the process of mutation. Now, I know what some of you are thinking right now that follow that line of reasoning. You're saying, isn't this evolution? Do you really believe in evolution? No, it's not evolution. Evolution is transmutation. As long as the mutant or variant or variety under discussion does not cross that line of demarcation and become some other kind, it is just development and growth. It's not evolution. There is a tendency to variation within the boundary of every species. The law of Mendel, and you remember that, you studied it, the yellow peas and the green peas and all that stuff. The law of Mendel is based upon observations of this process of variation. That's what that whole thing was about. Now, as a very common example of this process, we can cite the dahlia. The dahlia reproduces from a root clump, which is erroneously called a bulb. It's not that at all. This root clump of the dahlia reproduces true to its type. For instance, if you have red dahlias in your garden this year, and you save the root clumps to plant the following season from the root clumps of the red dahlia, you will get red dahlias of that type and variety. But the dahlia also produces seeds. When you plant the seeds from a red dahlia, you may get a dozen different colors of dahlia, none of which will be red. Of these mutants or variants, about 2% will fix themselves as a new type and develop a root clump that is established. Thus, new varieties of dahlia are added to the market from year to year. You will note, however, that these new dahlias remain dahlias. They do not become onions or potatoes or tomatoes. As long as the dahlia produces new varieties of dahlia, and not something else, we are dealing with mutation. When the dahlia, by an infinite number of changes, produces something which is not a dahlia, we will then have a case of transmutation. That would be evolution. So far as the records of science go, this process of transmutation has never occurred one time, one place in history. The whole theory of evolution is just that. It's a theory with absolutely no facts to back it up. Now, if Noah took into his ark a pair of a pure strain of every available creature, the varieties would have arisen by the process of mutation. A typical case in point may be the bee. That's maybe, B-E, the bee, B-E-E. English is an amazing language, isn't it? Now, there are many, many different varieties of bees. But Noah would have to take only a fertile queen into the ark. That's all. For her progeny could in turn give rise to all the other varieties. This statement has been objected to on the ground that the queen bee does not care for or raise her own brood, but that this work is done by the workers of the hive. Now, this is unquestionably their present condition, but how did the first pair of bees raise their young? You see, if we admit that the bees were created like all other creatures, there was a male and a queen, and from them came all the bees. If you insist that the bees evolved out of some other lower insect, the problem remains the same. There was a first true bee, and it had to perpetuate its kind. So certainly it's capable. It may not have the necessity in this day and time because of the workers, but it's certainly capable, were there no workers, of raising its own young. There's a species of bees known as Atta, A-T-T-A, of whom Beebe is written in his book, The Edge of the Jungle. I'm sorry, species of ant. I'm still thinking about bee. Let's talk about ant for a minute. Atta, A-T-T-A, ant. These ants have a queen who lays the eggs from which the workers hatch and rear the young. But when starting a new colony, the queen begins all by herself, laying the eggs and rearing the young unaided, until she has enough workers reared to take over the task, after which she degenerates to a mere egg-laying machine. Now, it's evident that the first bees must have had some such method of procedure like this. Another case may be the dogs. If Noah took the original strain into the ark, a male and a female, they would give rise to the other varieties of dogs. From one pair of canines, the process of mutation would soon produce all the many different breeds of dog so familiar now, and it is not too much to say that the present varieties of man and each other kind of living creatures could have arisen, and undoubtedly did arise, from an original pair of each kind. So in the case of Noah, he need not crowd his ark with a pair of every known variety, but just take two of the pure strain of each species. Now, true species are few. Varieties are many. But even of the true species, there are some which would not have had to enter the ark. Why would ducks not survive in the rain, unless certain geological cataclysms that probably attended the deluge would make it impossible? Certainly the rain would not drive them in. The alligators and crocodiles can live in salt water or fresh, or they prefer a mixture of both. They prefer their diet well ripened, so they would fare well outside the ark. The fish would all be safe outside, and the barnacles could find a home on the bottom of the ark. In other words, a little analysis of the text shows that ignorance loses its battle against revelation. Reason will drive out these doubts, these arguments of skeptics. If you just take the time to think the thing through, it's not as big a problem as the so-called scientists would suggest. Now, if half the ark had been filled with food, and 14 individuals of every true species now inhabiting that world were stored in the other half of the ark, there would have been an average, now listen, there would have been an average of 175 cubic feet of space for every individual. Now, a 200-pound man requires only 15 cubic space of living quarters. Only 15 cubic feet of space required for a living man. There were 175 cubic feet for every individual animal and person on the ark. Now, the problem is further simplified when we consider that Noah may not have had to provide space for animals not on their own. There are, as we mentioned earlier in our last lesson, there are insects. There are insects which could have lived on the very backs of some of the larger animals that were there. Isn't that something? Now, it's incredible when you start thinking about these things. How many true species were there? Well, the only comprehensive natural history survey, which was made by someone who tried his very, very best to study out, trace back the various mutations and so forth, and come up with a conservative estimate of the number of kinds of animals that would be living in Noah's day, was done by Dr. Howard Osgood. He found that there were just 575 varieties of mammals and birds between the size of a mouse and the size of a sheep, and 290 varieties between the size of a sheep and the size of a camel. Now, food they had in plenty. No question about that. Let me say something else, too. You always see these pictures that these photographs that were taken as the animals went on the ark. You know what I mean? You say, well, I saw it in a picture book. Wait a minute. Who told you that Noah took fully grown animals on the ark? I know it makes for an exciting picture. But in 1 year's time, the larger mammals, yes, I'll grant you, they grow. But if you took, for example, if you took a baby, a brand newborn baby calf, a pair of calves, in 1 year they would still be far from full grown. Same with the elephant, same with the camel, same with the horse, and so forth. Now, food they had in plenty. It is evident that they would have no meat diet. As in Genesis, the diet of all is given as the same, a vegetarian fare exclusively. Genesis 1:29 and 30, God said, Behold, I have given you every herb yielding seed, which is upon the face of all the earth, and every tree, in the which is the fruit of a tree yielding seed. To you it shall be for food, and to every, or for meat, and to every beast of the earth, and to every bird of the heavens, and to everything that creepeth upon the earth wherein there is life. I have given him every green herb for meat, and it was so. Now after the flood, this law was changed, and flesh was eaten. But up to the time of the flood, this law is not violated, as far as the biblical record is concerned. Now, you say, Brother James, I don't believe that you could take an animal like a lion, and it could be eating grass, and then all of a sudden it could change and begin to eat meat, and then when Jesus comes again, as the Bible prophesies regarding his millennial kingdom, that it would go back to eating straw again. Well, if you don't believe that, you certainly have never been in a church where people get truly saved and born again. Well, I've known men to feed on liquor all their lives, and then get saved, and suddenly begin to drink water. How about that? I've known people that have lived on cocaine and heroin and get saved and born again and suddenly begin to live on decent food. You see, God can change the appetite. He certainly can. Now, in The Canopied Earth by Kellogg, he writes about a physical and scientific reason for the change to meat. But Noah's problem in provision in the ark was a simple one. That he had plenty of food, we can readily see. And when we remember that he had 120 years in which to prepare this food, by most estimates, there's no problem there at all. Now, a very wise and learned woman once said, How was the ark ventilated? I've always worried about that. There were all those animals and men and only one little window way up in the roof. How did they breathe? Now, that's a good question. Skepticism has often used this apparent weakness in the structure of the ark as an opportunity to point the finger of derision and raise the cry of improbability whenever the ark is mentioned. In a debate on the scientific infallibility of Genesis, Dr. Cantrell ignorantly stated that the ark was hermetically sealed. The Bible doesn't say that. If you read the Bible text carefully, you'll see two lines of thought that we ought to consider. Of course, the exact method of ventilation is not given in detail. This is a record of tremendous events, and as such does not deal with small details. It's strange, the Ark of Noah wasn't as important to God as the Ark of the Covenant. This vessel in which all of humanity and all living, breathing things dwelt was not as important as the tabernacle. It's funny what God considers important, isn't it? But this history of great battles in the Bible, they don't bother themselves with the fit of the soldiers' clothes or whether their shoes fastened with laces or buttons. Such variety of minor detail. Only the main facts are given, and that's true in the case of Noah's Ark. We have the dimensions of the Ark and the shape. But let's look at the simple details of the actual construction. It contains direction. A window shalt thou make in the Ark, and to a cubit thou shalt finish it upward. Finish what? The window of the Ark. Now, if the window is to be finished up to a cubit, that probably means it ran the length of the Ark to within a cubit of the end. That would be quite some ventilation. If the words finish it refer to the ark itself, we have somewhat the same result. If the walls of the ark are finished up to a cubit, that will leave an open ventilator all the way around the ark, 22.5 inches wide. In either case, we have an open ventilator providing 2,460 square feet of airspace, which is certainly ample. The overhanging eaves would keep the dripping rain out. There is no wind mentioned until the rain stopped. So no rain would drive in. You've got to read your Bible. That would be more than sufficient for comfort and plenty for sanitation. Now don't think that the modern sanitary engineer could add to the structure of the ark. For while the builder was Noah, the architect and designer was God. The scientific accuracy of the ark is finally attested by its modern dimensions. The ancients did not build ships like this. The ark was exactly 6 times as long as it was wide. Upon these identical proportions, our naval vessels are built today. In the days of the Second World War, the pride of the U.S. Navy was the USS New Mexico. And you know something? That great ship was built on the scientific dimensions of Noah's Ark. Same is true of our modern aircraft carriers today. It's remarkable. Now you look at the floating palaces that swim the waters today. You see how nearly they conform to this pattern, 6 times as long as they are wide. The ancients didn't follow this plan. Their rules seemed to be their fancy. The ancient Phoenicians were the parents of navigation and shipcraft, and according to scanty records, they built a boat about twice as long as its width. When Rome entered the first Punic Wars, she had a fleet of 330 vessels, Biramis, Tyramis, and Quadramis. These were built after a plan which varied from a length of 110 feet with a width of 11 feet to a maximum of 130 feet long by 12 feet wide, or a general plan of 10 times the width for the length. None of the ancients seem to have constructed on the proportions of the ark. And yet modern science figured out, in time for World War II, that the dimensions for shipbuilding given by God to Noah were the best. How did Noah know that? Divine revelation, my friend. Where is it found? Not in any science book on the face of the earth except one. The greatest book of science ever known to man. The Holy Bible. The Ark of Noah is strike two. The skeptics swung at Jonah and the whale and missed. Strike one. They swung at the Ark of Noah. Strike two. We're going to yet deal with the flood. We'll strike them out on that one. And then just for good measure, we'll let them stand in there and take one more pitch. We'll give them 4 strikes just like in a kickball game. And we're going to throw the long day of Joshua right past them, and they'll miss it every time.
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0: to CW Today, a daily 5-minute program dedicated to helping women with their life relationships, hosted by veteran ladies conference speaker and the editor of Christian Womanhood magazine, Mrs. Loretta Walker. The closer a woman's heart is to the heart of God, the better able she is to thrive in her relationships with others. In that spirit, here's the host of CW Today, Mrs. Loretta Walker.
1: From time to time in the next couple months, I'm going to read you excerpts from a book called Making Life Happen that was available through Christian Womanhood. There's a collection of us ladies that wrote about Marlene Evans. I want to keep her alive. I want you listeners out there to know what an influence she was in my life. So I'm going to read this, How to Get Over Your Hurts Fast. It was written by me. During my first year at Hiles Anderson College, I sat in Marlene Evans's class hearing teaching about being a different woman. While there, I was nursing a bitter spirit concerning relationships of the past. I had been treated unfairly by some people and lived with unforgiveness for those hurts. At this point in my Christian life, I was a Sunday school teacher, a bus worker, a Three to Thrive church attendee, and a person who had daily devotions. Yet I still allowed a bitter spirit in my life. Of course, I was smart enough not to talk openly to others about these feelings. However, during Mrs. Evans's classes, the Holy Spirit brought these feelings to the surface. I remember sitting in my class during thinking and confessing my feelings. Many times I had acknowledged the feelings, but I normally made excuses for them rather than admit that they were sin. I believe the admission

0: recognition of my own guilt rather than blaming the fault on the offender was the beginning of getting over my hurts. I relieved myself of a great burden when I got over the hurt of my past. Mrs. Beverly Howe said in one of her classes, bitterness is the only thing that will eat its own container. Relieve yourself of bitterness and be free. I'd like to share my notes from that class dated September 1978. I trust you will read the points with an open heart. Please receive them if you nurse a bitter spirit, or share them with others who need it. Number one, don't spend time meditating on the hurt of the past. Think of the hurts of others. Mrs. Evans had mastered the art of replacement thinking. She did not say not to think of my hurt, which is very hard and nearly impossible when you first confess this bitter spirit. Rather, she said to think of others who have had greater hurts. Think on others' thorns and your roses. Good things, she taught. And that's from Philippians 2:5, which says, let this mind be in you, which was also in Christ Jesus. Don't nurse your wound with self-pity and with thoughts of incrimination toward the one who has hurt you. Instead, look at someone else who has a greater hurt. Number two, try to find the good that came out of the hurt. I believe one of the good things that came out of my hurt is a dependency on God, which gives me strength. What I mean is that in my need for a change, I sought God wholeheartedly when I got saved. I immediately started attending church 3 times a week. I immediately began reading my Bible daily. I immediately developed a prayer life. I immediately let my life be centered around God and the church. Number three, give the person who has hurt you the benefit of the doubt. Mrs. Evans taught, he did not mean to hurt you. He is an insecure person. I have no doubt he eventually did feel bad that he hurt you. He did it because of how he feels about himself. Mrs. Evans repeatedly told us, behavior is always caused and causes are always multiple. This thought made me stop to evaluate where the offender learned his behavior. In my case, I remember the father of the person who hurt me had the same wrong behavior and had also hurt me on different occasions. This person's drinking habit was because of insecurity and unhappiness with life. When I was a child, I thought he drank because he did not love me enough to quit. He said and did hurtful things, not because he was out to get me. Rather, it was because he really did not know any better. As an adult, I now realize that the more you love someone, the more he has the power to hurt you. When we hurt, we take it so personally and feel it was directed at us for the sole purpose of getting us. In reality, that is not a fact. That is a feeling. Boy, has God used these thoughts in my life, and I think I used part of it in my book, Invisible Hurts, to help other people get over their hurts. But we don't need to live in our hurts. We need to get over them. And I'm thankful for those classes way, way back in 1978, where she taught me about getting over the hurts. Do you have a hurt? Are you nursing some bitter feelings towards somebody? I beg you today, get over them. Ask God to help you to forgive the person and use these 3 points to help you to do so. Rejoice in the Lord always. And again, I say rejoice.
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How do you handle stress? I'm Chuck Bentley with My Money Life from Crown. Every believer has the responsibility of wisely managing resources. It's tough with inflation, economic uncertainty, and business or personal challenges. The responsibility can create serious stress, even despair. We can handle financial challenges in a variety of ways, and here are some examples. Sometimes we stress out. That's when we succumb to fear or anxiety and enter the doom loop. We lose hope, become exhausted, and want to give up. Other times we drop out. This is an attempt to deny the problem by ignoring it. Rather than facing the problem, we hope it goes away. Other times we fake out. That's pretending all is well by masking the stress with other activities. Instead of addressing the real issue, we engage in endless scrolling, mindless games, binge-watching movies, and addictions. Finally, we cry out. That's when we recognize the problem is bigger than we can handle and invite the Lord to help us. When we cast our cares upon Him, we acknowledge we are weak and in need. 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

Hello, this is Julian Higdon. I am from the Raymond Navajo Reservation, and you are listening to Native Bible Radio. And don't forget, Jesus loves you.

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This is Pastor Andy Magnarella at Bethel Baptist Church in Pecotes-Movie, Arizona on the Hopi Reservation. 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And you're welcome to find us there for sermons and to reach out with prayer requests. Thank you very much.

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1: Hi, I'm Todd Nettleton, and this is the Voice of the Martyrs Radio. In West Africa, a Christian leader was gathering new believers for Bible study in an area where Boko Haram is active. The militant group sent a man to identify the leader so they could kill him. The Boko Haram fighter rented a room next door and listened through the wall as the group studied scripture. When he finally approached the leader outside, he had one question. "I'm here to identify you, but who is this Jesus you keep talking about?" He placed his faith in Christ and returned to share the gospel with those who had sent him. Praise God, his word cannot be stopped, even in the darkest places.
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If you are in the Rhema, Pine Hill, or Zuni Pueblo area, I would like to invite you to Mount Calvary Baptist Church. We are a church that has a heart to see everyone come to know Jesus as their Savior and live a victorious life in Christ. We are located just 2 miles south of Highway 53 on the road that goes to Pine Hill. We have Sunday school for all ages at 10 a.m., and the main service starts at 11 a.m. Our Wednesday evening Bible study and prayer meeting is at 6 p.m. Thank you for listening to Native Bible Radio and KOFJ 88.1 FM, and keep on following Jesus.

0: Back to Genesis with Dr. John Morris, geologist with the Institute for Creation Research. Dr. Morris, if sedimentary rock is made up of sediments deposited by Noah's flood, where did the sediments come from?
1: Chris, it appears that before the flood, calcareous ooze made of tiny marine animals and secretions accumulated on the ocean bottom. Scooped up by the flood, they became today's limestone deposits. It also appears that the sandstone deposits came from created granitic rock, which eroded to yield the sand in our modern-day sandstones. Also, during the flood, intense volcanism occurred as the fountains of the Great Deep broke open, depositing huge quantities of volcanic ash. This became intermingled with other flood sediments to form a variety of rock types. Chris, I think the flood of Noah's day is a very important concept which we must understand if we ever hope to understand the world around us. Let's develop a Back to Genesis way of thinking.
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How do you do? There comes a time in every life when we must stand alone in no man's land, a place between warring forces, good and evil, right and wrong, with no clear line of demarcation. The man in this story stood there more than once, struggling for direction in his life. The struggle was no easier, but the direction was clear, once his heart and mind and life were unshackled.

0: Bringing true life stories that dramatize the good news, this is Unshackled, produced in Chicago by Pacific Garden Mission. It isn't enough to give a homeless man or woman a handout. It isn't even enough to offer a place to sleep for the night, a meal, and a change of clothes. These things help. So Pacific Garden Mission provides them, as well as other things like medical and dental care if needed, job counseling and parenting classes, all free to those in need. The old lighthouse has been there for street people since 1877, a refuge in the heart of Chicago, shining light into the darkness of the human heart, the truth that sets them free. One by one, each soul who receives new life discovers that is enough to change everything. And now for broadcast around the earth, here's program number 2503 in the series Unshackled, the program that makes you face yourself and think.
1: They're blowing up the ports!
2: Can't let the Chinese get their hands on all that gear.
1: Just so they don't get their hands on us.
2: Yeah. Boy, now I know how the Israelites felt with Pharaoh hot on their trail.
1: We're lucky they had enough ships for everybody, you know that?
2: I had my doubts when I saw how many we had to evacuate, but everybody's on board.
1: Well, they even made room for a bunch of North Korean families.
2: Look, they're using anything that floats, though. Look, even that old fishing boat next to us is jammed with civilians.
1: Who cares, man, as long as we get out of here.
2: Yeah, the sooner the better.
1: Millions of commies are pouring over the border. We'll be surrounded pretty soon. What's the holdup?
2: The poor guys at the border. Overrun like that.
1: I sure don't want to be a prisoner of war. Not after the things we saw.
2: Exactly. I wish we'd hurry up and shove off. They're not that far away.
1: Hard to believe, isn't it?
2: What?
1: Retreating like this.
2: I mean, there's nothing else to do. We're outnumbered 10-1.
0: The Korean War, 1950. And those who fought there had to face bitter cold and overwhelming odds when the Chinese communists invaded North Korea. The man in this story was just 18 years old when he served there and learned some lessons.

0: about limited and unlimited warfare, and that would affect the rest of his life. This is the true story of Earl Johnson right now on Unshackled.
1: Some would have said our family was dysfunctional, although that word wasn't used in the 30s and 40s. I thought we were normal. When I was still a child, we moved from Ohio to a three-room flat in New Jersey with us five kids sharing one bedroom. Dad would come home drunk and abuse Mother, and there was nothing we could do to stop him. I thought that was normal, too. And Dad hated anything to do with religion, and whereas Mother had other ideas.
2: Awful quiet around here. Where's the boys?
3: It's Sunday, Earl. They're across the street.
2: That do-gooder mission?
3: Well, it's the closest thing to a church there is around here.
2: Waste of time.
3: They need religious training.
2: About as much as I need another elbow.
3: Earl, the boys like Miss Cook. She's teaching them about God and the Bible.
2: Ah, my uncle used to beat those lessons into me.
3: Well, he was no Christian. I don't care what he said. My mother taught us that God is love.
2: What kind of a God would allow so much pain and evil, huh? You tell me that.
1: I didn't know till years later that Dad was raised by a religious uncle who beat him till he bled. I just knew that my brother, Johnny, and I felt welcome at the mission across the street. Johnny and I were only 16 months apart in age, and we were inseparable. As we got older, we'd bike down to the park to watch cartoons on weekends, or wade in the pool, or tease the girls.
4: I think Natalie likes you.
5: Nah, we're just friends.
4: Oh, yeah? How come she's always hanging around? She even took a job at the ice cream parlor across the street from us.
5: She's just a good friend, Johnny. She tells me how to get along with the girls.
4: That comes naturally.
5: Maybe for you. You got the good looks. I get tongue-tied.
4: Oh, here she comes, Earl. I'm leaving.
5: Wait, Johnny, wait.
6: Hi, Earl.
5: Hi, Natalie. Can't talk now. I gotta go catch my brother.
1: I left high school at 17 when jobs were scarce and life was dull. So I decided it was time to leave home. Dad, will you sign my enlistment papers?
2: Son, you don't know what you're asking.
5: Yes, I do, Dad. It'll be great. Steady pay and good training.
3: Well, they'll send you far away, Earl.
5: I want to travel, Mom.
3: Well, can't you find a good job here?
5: You know I can't. The guys coming back from the war took all the jobs. There's nothing for me to do that pays anything.
2: Joining the army isn't something you try, son. Once you sign up, you're stuck till they let you go. You have to do whatever they say. That's going to get old real fast.
5: Oh, please, Dad. I thought it over, and I want to go.
2: Yeah, here, give me that paper. But once I sign it, buddy, you're going to sit on a hot stove. Don't look for me to get you off.
1: Reality came with the first wake-up call and basic training. Yeah, all I wanted from that day on was an honorable discharge. After basic, I went to Fort Sam Houston, Texas, where I trained to be a surgical technician. And from there, I went to Washington State.
4: Mom, it's a letter from Earl.
3: Oh, what's he say?
4: He's been up on Mount Rainier learning to be a ski trooper.
3: A ski trooper? Yeah. Well, he's never been on skis before.
4: He says it was pandemonium. Man, I wish I could have seen that.
3: Well, first he trained to be a soldier, then a medic, and now a ski trooper. What next?
1: After 2 months on the mountain, we went back to Fort Lewis near Tacoma. My outfit was getting ready to go to Alaska when one evening I walked past a church. The people were outside, milling around, and a little girl, about 11 years old, spoke to me.
7: Would you like to come inside and go to church with us, mister?
1: Mister, what will you give me if I go to church with you, huh?
7: This.
1: Ah, your Sunday school paper. All right, it's a deal.
7: Come on.
1: You know, I have a sister back in New Jersey, about your age. My mother taught us to say yes, sir, and no, sir, and mister. I'm really proud of you for saying that to me.
7: Thank you, mister. Why don't you sit up here with us?
1: When the service started, I listened to the singing. I saw the joy and felt the love of those people. Then the pastor preached the gospel, and I, out of the loneliness and void in my heart, went forward and surrendered my life to the Lord. See, I didn't fully understand it all then, but that decision completely changed my life. That summer, North Korea invaded South Korea.
3: We had a letter from Earl today.
4: Yeah, what's going on with him?
3: Well, it's on the table. You can read it. He's made a lot of friends at his church there, and he volunteered to go to Korea.
4: Oh, what'd he do that for? He could get killed over there.
3: Well, he said the captain refused to let him go, so I guess he's going to Alaska with the rest of his unit.
4: Let me see what he has to say. Called to preach. What does he mean by that?
3: Read on. It means he thinks God has called him to be a preacher.
4: A preacher?
3: Uh-huh.
4: Oh, he's gone up the deep end, Ma. I've lost my brother.
1: I was sure God wanted me to go to Korea to save men's lives, but I didn't go with the first wave of troops. 2 weeks later, however, I was on a ship bound for South Korea instead of Alaska. When we arrived at Incheon, our company set up a surgery center at the POW camp for North Koreans. And then another soldier and I walked among them to find the worst cases, the ones needing immediate treatment.
6: Oh, man. I never dreamed it was like this.
1: Well, me neither. It's so quiet, for one thing.
6: Yeah, if I had those wounds, I'd be screaming my head off.
1: Well, how are we supposed to decide? There's stretchers everywhere.
6: I can't believe they're just lying out here in the open.
1: Yeah, if that's how they treat their own soldiers, think how they treat American POWs.
6: Hey, Earl.
1: Yeah?
6: Those two guys want us to go with them.
1: Well, what do you think they want?
6: I don't know. They can't understand us any better than we can understand them.
1: Right. Well, we might as well see what they want, I guess.
6: Man, I don't know. Do you think we should go in there?
1: I don't know. Careful.
6: Oh. Oh, man.
1: Inside lay a North Korean nurse in excruciating pain, both legs badly amputated above the knees. We took her to a surgeon. First of many such heroic efforts to save shattered lives as we moved from one end of South Korea to the other end of North Korea. Ours was a mobile army surgical hospital, commonly known as MASH, and we moved often, staying close to the front lines. Then came the Chinese and our retreat by ship to South Korea. I kept my family informed of many of the events that happened in my life.
2: Boy, am I glad he wasn't captured.
3: Johnny, read that part again about loving the enemy.
4: Okay, he says, as I care for the wounded, God is teaching me to love my enemies, to see as God sees the pain and the needs of mankind.
2: I don't see how he can do that when we're at war with those people.
3: Well, listen to this. He says, remember how the captain wouldn't let me go to Korea the first time I asked? Well, I ran into two guys who were part of the first group that came over here, and they were the only ones in our company who survived when the Chinese invaded.
2: Oh, well, you know, he might have been killed then if he had been with them.
3: Well, that's right. He says those two guys escaped by wearing Korean clothes and mingling with the refugees. And the rest of the company was killed.
2: He was very lucky.
3: He thinks the Lord spared him. And he's more sure than ever that he's supposed to be a preacher.
1: One day, the company commander called me into his tent, told me to sit down. Seeing his somber expression and the way he struggled to speak, I wondered what I'd done wrong. Finally, pulled out a letter and began to read. A letter that left me alone in no man's land. And there was no one to help me.
0: Wrestling with the contents of that letter, Earl Johnson would learn important lessons, which he'll tell us about in just a moment.
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1: My brother, Johnny, was dead, killed at the age of 17. The brother I loved so much, my best friend. I left the colonel's tent, went out under the stars, and found a bombed-out place where I cried out to God.
5: God, why did this have to happen? I don't understand it. I mean, he was my best buddy, Lord. I was living to go back and share so much with him. No one could share their feelings the way we did with each other. It hurts, Lord. It hurts. Why did it have to happen? Why? Why? Why?
1: A short time later, my tour of duty almost over. I was standing guard duty when a convoy of trucks rolled past. Inside, stacked up like wood, were the bodies of young men still wearing fatigues and boots. No body bags yet, no loved ones to mourn them. How I prayed and cried out to God, and how glad I was to leave the war behind and board a troop ship bound for Seattle. 13 days later, we stood on deck, watching the lights of Seattle, when someone began to sing.

0: The next day, it seemed as if all of Seattle turned out to welcome us as we poured off the ship. I even saw my friends from the church where I gave my life to Christ, holding up a sign with my name on it. I had 30 days leave, but I dreaded going home to New Jersey. When I arrived, I stood outside and would have turned away, except that my youngest brother saw me, led me inside to Mother.
1: Oh, Earl, thank God you're home again. Oh, I'm so glad to see you.
0: Me too, Mom. I don't think I'll ever be the same, though. Everything's changed.
1: Oh, I'm just glad you're safe.
0: Now, tell me, what happened to Johnny?
1: Oh, he robbed a store.
0: Why, Mom?
1: Well, I've asked myself that 100 times, but there's no answer. Anyway, he was caught and put in jail with hardened criminals.
0: He was only 17.
1: I know, but they wanted to make an example of him.
0: That wasn't right.
1: And the next day, he was found hanging with a belt around his neck.
0: Oh, dear Lord, what a terrible way to die. He didn't deserve that.
1: I know, son, I know.
0: Well, didn't they investigate it?
1: Yes, but nothing ever came of it. And it was very hard on your father. He had to go and identify him.
0: I'll never understand it, Mother. Never.
1: I miss him so much, Earl.
0: I wrote to him just before it happened. I told him all about salvation. I begged him to receive Christ as his Savior. But he didn't have a chance to answer.
1: Well, he always read your letters, son.
0: Only God knows if he took it to heart. I spent my last 6 months of duty at Fort Campbell, Kentucky, and then went back to New Jersey to live. I had become engaged to a girl that I dated for 5 years. My Christian life was causing problems between us, so I stopped going to church and reading the Bible. One Saturday night, I decided to go to a dance in the neighborhood without my fiancé.
2: Hi, Earl. I heard you were back.
0: Hello, Natalie. Wow, you look really good. I mean, you've changed a lot since I left.
2: Thanks, Earl. You're different, too. Are you still in the Army?
0: Yes.
2: I'm so sorry about your brother, John. What a terrible tragedy.
0: Sure isn't the same without him.
2: I remember all the advice I gave you about your girlfriends and how we used to go to the park, all of us. Life was simpler then, wasn't it?
0: Yeah. Unfortunately, we can never go back.
2: Earl, what's wrong?
0: I turned and ran out of that place, away from the music that seemed deadening, away from the pointlessness of it all. I cried out to God and asked forgiveness for going to that dance. Shortly after that, my fiancé and I broke up, leaving me even more confused and unsure of my direction. I wanted to go back to Washington, where I'd been so happy, but that didn't work out either. Finally, I joined a local Bible study and discussed my problems with one of the pastors.
3: Was your fiancé saved?
0: No, Pastor. I tried to talk to her about salvation, but she took my Bible and waved it in front of me and told me I had to choose between that book and her. She didn't understand how important it was to me. I carried it all the time I was in Korea.
3: Earl, God doesn't want you to be yoked with unbelievers.
0: Yeah, I understand that now, but I don't understand why I couldn't get to the West Coast. You know, when I went to the airport, the agent said there was no such flight, even though I'd called and made reservations.
3: Why do you want to go to Washington State?
0: You see, that's where I was saved. And I was happy there, growing in the Lord even. I had so many friends in the church, too. If I go back there, maybe I can recapture my desire to serve God.
3: No, your problem is not geographical, Earl. It's spiritual. You can love and serve the Lord wherever you are, wherever He puts you.
0: That night, I went home. I got on my knees and surrendered completely to God, asking His forgiveness for not reading His word, not going to church. 1 John chapter 1, verse 9 promises that if we confess our sins, He is faithful and just to forgive us our sins and to cleanse us from all unrighteousness. Saturday evening came, and Natalie called, inviting me to church the next day. Afterward, we talked about how my reaction at the dance influenced her for Christ. She gave her life to Jesus shortly after that night at the dance. talking together became our favorite pastime.
2: Earl, your faith in the Lord helped me to see my need for salvation. It's evident that the war also made a deep impression on you.
0: And I'm glad, Natalie. See, God really changed me, opened my eyes to a suffering world. I remember one time when a friend and I saw a young mother with a starving baby. We ran back to camp and got some canned milk, but I mean, how could we feed it to the baby?
2: Yeah, I guess baby bottles would be hard to come by.
0: Exactly. So my friend took a Coke bottle and he used the thumb from a pair of surgical gloves to make a nipple for the bottle.
2: How did you hold it on?
0: With rubber bands. The baby nursed just fine.
2: You saved its life, Earl. That's very resourceful.
0: Yeah. You know, Natalie, the world is like that baby. Starving. Spiritually starving. And we have the bread of life. Jesus is the answer. If I just knew how to tell him.
2: Do you still want to be a preacher?
0: More than ever.
2: Then follow your heart, Earl. Don't ever lose what you have. I hope you go on to be the man God wants you to be.
0: Need I say, I fell in love with Natalie. The girl who had been my friend growing up, who counseled me in the art of dating, became my wife. I started Bible college after our second child was born, and there isn't time to tell you all the ways God sustained us through those difficult years until I graduated. But my father came to the graduation. My father, who hated religion. For several years, I served as pastor, but the joy of our life was sharing Christ with servicemen at a hospitality center we ran for years near the Aberdeen Proving Ground.
4: Pastor Johnson?
0: Yeah.
4: I'm on orders for Nam. What's going to happen to me if I get shot down and die in a rice paddy?
0: Ernie, when you die in Christ, my friend, you are absent from the body and present with the Lord. That's a promise from God.
4: You mean I can be sure of that? I can be sure I'll go to heaven?
0: Absolutely. Jesus said in John chapter 5, verse 24, "Verily, verily, I say unto you, he that heareth my word and believeth on him that sent me hath everlasting life and shall not come into condemnation, but is passed from death unto life." There are many scriptures that make that promise.
4: I don't know. I've lived a rough life, Pastor.
0: We're all sinners, Ernie. God says there is none righteous, no, not one. That's why he sent Jesus to die in our place.
4: Well, when I was younger, I gave my life to Christ, but I haven't lived for him in a long, long time.
0: That's a shame, Ernie. The price that was paid for your salvation was too high. You examine your actions against God's word to see if you're in the faith. And God is merciful. He's always ready to forgive. Now, Ernie, let me pray with you before you go, okay?
4: Okay, Pastor. Okay.
0: Natalie, here, look at this letter. Remember Ernie?
2: Yes, of course.
0: This letter's from his mother. He was killed in Vietnam.
2: Oh, no.
0: She found this letter addressed to me among his belongings. It came back to her.
2: Look at the mud stains. You can tell this envelope went through the war.
0: Read what he wrote in big letters.
2: I got my heart right with God, and I am living for him. Thanks for not giving up on me.
0: And not something.
2: Oh, Earl, he's with the Lord.
0: Yeah. Every time I preach to those young men, I look out and see someone like my brother Johnny. And I always pray, Lord, help me. If just one of them gets saved and doesn't have to end up like my brother.
2: God is faithful, honey. We know that.
0: Ah, what an outreach we had there. 19 countries sent their people to train in Aberdeen during those years. Many foreign soldiers came to our center to eat the sweets that Natalie baked, and they heard about Christ. But that wasn't our only outreach. More than 20 years ago, we began a radio ministry that is still on the air. And I knew my father listened, so I often spoke directly to him.
3: Mom, the boy's on the radio. Come on in here.
5: Is it time?
3: Yeah, gotta hear my boy preach the gospel. Don't you be rattling pans in the kitchen either. I want absolute silence.
6: God doesn't care what you've done in the past. Christ died for you, and he was raised from the dead to give you eternal life. He wants to come into your heart and give you new life right now. Listen to this promise in Isaiah chapter 43, verses 18 and 19. Remember ye not the former things, neither consider the things of old. Behold, I will do a new thing. Now it shall spring forth. Shall ye not know it? I will even make a way in the wilderness and rivers in the desert. Is your life a desert? God will cause rivers of living water to spring up. Are you trapped in a wilderness? Jesus Christ has made a way out for you. He came to set you free. You, sir, listening to my voice, when are you going to surrender your life to Christ?
0: God lets us choose whether or not to walk with him, and I have been forever grateful that he chose me, an earthen vessel into which he poured countless blessings. I've learned that every crisis is an opportunity to share the hope we have in Christ. The Lord can take even a terrible tragedy and make it work together for good in your life. Take the gift of salvation and let him into your heart today.
5: For by grace are ye saved through faith, and that not of yourselves, it is the gift of God, not of works, lest any man should boast. Do you have assurance of salvation? God made it very simple for you to have eternal life. One sentence tells you how in Romans chapter 10, verse 9, that if thou shalt confess with thy mouth the Lord Jesus, and shalt believe in thine heart that God hath raised him from the dead, thou shalt be saved. And verse 10 explains, for with the heart man believeth unto righteousness, and with the mouth confession is made unto salvation.
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1: Hey friend, welcome back to Bible Tract Echoes. I'm Micah McCurry, your host. Now, you know, as well as I, that God started the ministry of Bible Tracts Incorporated. But if I was to narrow down the single most important inanimate object, of course, God used Dr. Paul Levine, our founder. But if I was going to reduce our ministry and its beginning, its genesis, to the single most important inanimate object, it would have to be a since-lost first draft of an article titled The New Birth. You see, Dr. Paul, our founder, way back in the 30s, he was asked to write a gospel plea for an evangelistic publication, and he did so, and it was popular. His article was, people began clipping it out of that magazine and sending it to lost family members and friends. They contacted Dr. Paul and asked him, would you print that for us? We'd like it as a gospel tract. And he said yes. And he endeavored, now we still endeavor, 8+ decades later, to print these gospel tracts for free. Yes, the covers have changed. I've got one framed in my office titled The New Birth. It's got that beautiful purple cover on it. We should do some nostalgic throwback gospel tracts. That would be fun. That gospel tract, it hasn't changed. The wording has not. And I'd like to share it with you today, and I'd like you to encourage you, if you don't know Christ as your Savior, today might be the day of your salvation. This might be the next most important 12 minutes of your life as you hear about what the new birth is. But if you are a Christian, you know Christ as your Savior, maybe you would use this gospel tract. It's been effective for almost 100 years, and I believe it could be a help to you today in your witness. You can go to BibleTractsInc.org and order it right now. From 8+ decades ago, here's what Dr. Paul had to say about the new birth. John Wesley was asked why he preached so often on, "Ye must be born again." He answered simply, "Because ye must be born again." Have you been born again? Without the new birth, you have no hope of escaping the terrors of hell or enjoying the glories of heaven. The Lord Jesus said, "Ye must be born again." What is the new birth, though, and what is it not? Well, number one, it is not religion. Nicodemus, in the book of John, was a Pharisee. A very strict religionist. He celebrated the Passover, paid tithes, said prayers, brought sacrifices, tried to keep the law. To him, the Lord Jesus said, "Ye must be born again." Law keeping, joining a church, being baptized, or living up to a religious creed will not save you. There will be many in hell who did all of these things. Will you? You must be born again. Number two, the new birth is not morality. You may try to keep the golden rule, pay your bills, be a good neighbor, stay out of jail, and live a clean moral life, but that won't save you. It is not recorded that our Lord said you must be born again to cowardly, vacillating Pilate or to two-faced, hypocritical Judas. Why? Because you would say, "I know miserable hypocrites like Judas and men like Pilate need to be born again, but I'm not like them. I wouldn't betray Christ with a kiss after professing to be his friend. I wouldn't order Jesus to be beaten and turn him over to a howling, bloodthirsty mob to be crucified. Gangsters, thugs, adulterers, liars, drunkards, gamblers, they all need to be born again. But not I. I'm all right." My friend, do you realize that God's Son spoke these words on the new birth to a man who was doing his dead-level best to gain heaven? Without a doubt, Nicodemus was neither a crook, drunkard, nor gambler. He was a true husband, a good neighbor, a man of clean morals, and religious. If he needed to be born again, so do you. How do you expect to make it to heaven without being born again if Nicodemus couldn't? The new birth is also not reformation. Even if you quit all your meanness, that would not be the new birth. Your trouble is not on the outside, but the inside. You don't need exterior decoration, but interior regeneration. Satan wants you to rest in a false peace. We warn you, I warn you, in Jesus' name, don't be satisfied unless you've been born again. All right, what is the new birth? It's a mystery you cannot explain, but a reality no man can explain away. The wind bloweth where it listeth, meaning pleaseth, and thou hearest the sound thereof, but canst not tell whence it cometh and whither it goeth. So is every one that is born of the Spirit, John 3:8. Just as Nicodemus could not understand or explain the wind, so no man can understand or explain the new birth. But the wind is a reality no man can explain away. Only a fool would say, I don't believe in the wind because I have never seen it and can't understand it. You know how the wind moves the big limbs of an oak? Watch the wind tear a house to splinters. You can't deny the reality of wind. You also can't see the Holy Spirit. You can't explain him. But see his mighty power make the harlot pure, the liar honest, the drunkard sober, the blasphemer pray, and then try to deny the reality of the Holy Spirit. What is the new birth? It's a work of God by which a poor, lost, guilty, hell-deserving sinner who receives the Lord Jesus receives a new nature, becomes a child of God, and begins a new life. It's a second birth, a spiritual birth. Physical life begins with birth. Spiritual life begins the same way, not by joining a church and becoming religious. You cannot join the family of God. You must be born into it. Someone once said, you can't make a Christian out of anybody. True, Christians aren't made, they're born. Birth is the coming into being of a new life which has the nature of its parents. When you were born the first time, you were made a partaker of the old nature, the sinful nature we all receive from Adam. When you are born again, you become a partaker of the divine nature. See 2 Peter 1:4 for more info on that. Is this true of you? Do you have the divine nature? No matter what kind of religious profession you have made, no matter how moral a person you may be, unless you have been made the partaker of this divine nature, you are not saved. God gives you this new nature the moment you receive his son. It's instantaneous. You can no more be born again by degrees than you can shoot a firecracker by degrees. When you are born again, you begin living a new life. That's what happened when you were born the first time. You started living a life you had never lived before. Some think they're going to heaven just because they went forward in a meeting. Be sure you're born again. There may be a more dramatic change in the life of a drunken, railing blasphemer. But even in you who have not been down deep in sin, there is bound to be a change when you're born again. There will be a new attitude towards the Lord Jesus Christ, his word, and his people. Are you sure? Are you sure you've been born again? You may not know the exact day or hour you trusted Christ, but you should be able to say, I know now I am born again. If you're not sure about this most serious matter, I beg of you to tell the Lord Jesus that you receive him now. Then read John 3:36 and believe it. He that believeth on the Son hath everlasting life. Why? Why must you be born again? One, because the Lord Jesus Christ said so. That ought to settle it. But number two, because you and I have a sinful nature. The nature we all received from Adam is fallen, corrupt, and totally depraved. God says the heart of man is desperately wicked and deceitful above all things. With this old nature, you could not enjoy yourself in heaven. If you can't find any pleasure in a prayer meeting now, how can you expect to enjoy heaven hereafter? Heaven is a holy place. When you're born again, God gives you a holy nature that you might enjoy yourself in heaven, a holy place. Why must you be born again? Because you can't save yourself. For by grace are ye saved through faith, and that not of yourselves, it is the gift of God, not of works, lest any man should boast. Ephesians 2:8-9. not by works of righteousness, which we have done, but according to his mercy, he saved us. Titus 3, verse 5. Now, don't skip lightly over these two quotations from God's holy word. Think about them. Not by works of righteousness, which we have done. For by grace are you saved, through faith, and that not of yourselves. You cannot save yourself. You must be born again. How? How can you and I be born again? The book of John tells us in chapter 1, he came unto his own, and his own received him not. But as many as received him, to them gave he power to become the sons of God, even to them that believe on his name, which were born, not of blood, nor of the will of the flesh, nor of the will of man, but of God. It's not of blood. You're not a Christian just because your parents may be. You don't inherit salvation from your parents, even though your folks may be saved. If you have not been born again, you're lost. Nor of the will of the flesh. It's not by your efforts and willpower. You will fail. So stop trying. Instead of working, trust, receive, and depend upon the one who died and rose again. If I'd asked some of you if you were a child of God, you'd say, I don't know for sure, but I'm trying to be. This new birth. It's not of the will of man. It's not brought about by any man's religious creeds, systems, or ceremonies. No man or organization can do anything to you or for you that will make you a child of God. This new birth is of God. The Lord Jesus said, you must be born of the Spirit. It's God's work, not yours. It's a miracle. Only God can perform it. You don't receive Christ by taking communion. You don't receive him by being baptized. You receive Christ by faith. Just tell him that you accept him as your personal Savior. A personal friend of mine, Paul Levine, says, a preacher of the gospel told me that he was a Sunday school superintendent before he was saved. A lady once told me she was a church member 38 years before she was saved. Your attendance and your ministry don't make you a Christian. Before it's eternally too late, I beg of you, again, for your sake, for your family's sake, for Jesus' sake, don't trifle with this thing. Bow at the feet of the risen Lord and tell him you receive him now. You could bow your head and say something like this, Lord, I am a guilty, lost, helpless sinner. I believe you suffered on the cross for my sins and died in my place. I believe you paid the penalty for my sins and you rose again. I call on you to forgive my sins and give me eternal life. Save me, God. Friend, did you pray a prayer like that just now? I have hopped, skipped, and jumped through this gospel tract on my desk right now called The New Birth. Maybe you'd like your own copy. Maybe you have questions you'd like to reach out. The announcer will be on in just a moment to tell you, yes, how you can order this gospel tract, but also how you can connect with us if you have questions about your eternity. Maybe something that's said today makes you perceive that you, to this moment, have been lost, but you just prayed and asked God to save you. If so, I'd encourage you, reach out. We have some discipleship materials, some things to help you with your new life in Christ now that you have been born again. Thank you so very much for listening. I'm Mike McCurry. You've been listening to Bible Tract Echoes. Have a great day for his glory. God bless.
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0: We welcome you to Revival Time with Dr. Jack Treiber, pastor of North Valley Baptist Church and president of Golden State Baptist College. 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
1: Well, a very good Tuesday to you, neighbor. How are you doing? Are you doing well? I know you are. This is the day the Lord hath made, and my job's to rejoice. Yesterday we looked in 1 John, these things write we unto you that your joy might be filled. I hope you have joy, Jesus and others in you. What a wonderful way to spell joy. J is for Jesus, for he has first place. O is for others you meet face to face, and Y is for you in whatever you do. Put yourself last and spell joy. And that's a great song. We used to sing that as a child in elementary school. And Jesus, others, and you. Well, today we're looking at chapter 1. We'll pick it up in verse 5, 6, and 7. How about let's step in the old-fashioned quartet. Step into the water, wade out a little bit deeper. There's a good song. Boys, you sing it for us right now, will you please?

0: the water.
1: That's a good song. Step into the water. That's that's by faith. You just step in the water. You wade out a little bit deeper. You watch God open that water. God will always do it. Today, the prime timers, those are our retired people, they're having an activity with Brother Martinez, and I'm looking forward to seeing you and send you off. It's going to be a great, great day. We have the Golden State Baptist College Chorale. By the way, send a student to us. Just send a student. Let's work with your students. Get them ready to go back home and serve the King of Kings with you there. But the GSBC Chorale is singing for us the song, "'Tis So Sweet to Trust in Jesus," just to take him at his word. Young people, you sing right now, please, will you?

0: This then is the message which we have heard of him and declare to you, that God is light, and in him is no darkness at all. Men love darkness rather than the light because their deeds are evil. The darker your life becomes, the further you become away from God. And the Bible says, if any say we have fellowship, there's the key word today we're going to look at. If any say we have fellowship with him, what is fellowship? Fellowship is a partnership. It's what a husband and wife ought to feel toward one another, a partnership. Do you have a partnership with your wife, with your husband? Do you have a partnership with your pastor as a people? Do you have a partnership with your church? I literally know of a few folks, not in our church here, but I know, and I imagine we have them, but I know of some folks in some churches today, been there for years, and they're not in a partnership with their church. They're against their church. They're fighting against their pastor. They're warring against their pastor. They're warring against, I mean, literally every day their battle is their pastor. Their battle is the church. I know of a great church right now. That's the battle. And the Bible says, if we say we have fellowship with him and walk in darkness, we lie. You know, when you're criticizing people, when you're criticizing your pastor, when you're criticizing the deacons, when you're criticizing the Sunday school teachers, when you're criticizing the ushers, when you're criticizing the women in the church, when you're criticizing others, God's people, you're walking in darkness. Jesus doesn't criticize us. He came that we might have life and have it more abundantly. And this we say, if we have fellowship with him and walk in darkness, we lie and do not the truth. But if we walk in the light as he is in the light, we have, here it is, fellowship one with another. Now the blood of Jesus Christ, his son, cleanses us from all sin. Are you having fellowship with Christ today? Are you having fellowship with God's people? I think I have 44 deacons, may have 43, but 43, 40. I love those deacons. Our church gave them to me. They voted them in. I love those deacons. They're good men. They're faithful men. They're dedicated men. They're working men. I love the deacons. I don't want to get rid of any of them. They're all good men. But you know, when all of a sudden you have a ought in your heart toward a deacon, something's wrong. Something's wrong with you. Get it right with God. When you have aught in your heart towards some lady in the church, ladies, if you're gossiping against one another, you're criticizing one another, you're attacking one, that's not light. That's not fellowship. Fellowship is that that doesn't mean that everyone has to be your best friend. There are some folks I don't really enjoy being around, but I'm going to be kind to them. I'm going to be grateful for them. I'm not going to ever criticize. I don't want to criticize them to my wife. I don't have any business doing that. No, I want to walk in fellowship with God. And the closer I get, the brighter the light, the light shines. I want to get closer to the light of the world, the Lord Jesus Christ. And as I get closer to him, I'll get closer to people. I'm living, the last days of my life. I could have 20 years left, but whatever you look at, I'm living the last days of my life. I don't want to be mad at anybody, upset with anybody, angry with anybody, downhearted toward anybody, criticizing one another, attacking another. No, I want to be living, loving God's people, loving the things of God. So I want to leave that with you today. I hope that you're walking in fellowship with the Lord Jesus Christ. You're walking in a partnership with him. And as you walk in partnership with God, you'll walk in partnership with God's people. You watch. You cannot get in a disagreement. Well, that's a thought right there. And just leave it there. Just don't argue about it. Don't fight about it. But instead, walk in fellowship with God's people. Well, I hope you're going to have a good day. Today is ladies' soul winning this morning here at North Valley Baptist Church. So, ladies, we're expecting in just a few moments, maybe an hour or so, a huge crowd of ladies out. You always have fellowship around the breakfast table. Then you have a challenge, then you go out. The ladies are so great. Great crowd of ladies go out. And we look forward to all these events today. Look forward to the Prime Timers activity today, and it's just going to be a great day. I believe I have deacons meeting tonight as well. Father, we want to thank you for the great day that we have planned, and I pray it'd be a day to bring honor and glory to your name and lift your name, exalt your name. I thank you for your people, And I pray that today we'd find ourselves living for the King of Kings. Help us to walk in fellowship with Jesus Christ so we might walk in fellowship with mankind. Thank you for our churches. God, strengthen our churches, our pastors, our missionaries this day. If we ask this prayer in that lovely name of Jesus, in Jesus' name, amen.
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Hi, I'm Steve Schwetz from Through the Bible. Why don't you join us at 10 o'clock every weekday morning as our teacher, Dr. J. Vernon McGee, takes us through the Bible, one book at a time. You can hop on or off the Bible bus anytime you want. 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
1: This is Pastor Stacy Shiflett with another message from the pulpit of Calvary Baptist Church in Dundalk, Maryland. 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
2: Gospel of Matthew chapter 5, Matthew chapter number 5. And when you find your place, you can stand with me, please. We're going to read several verses. The Lord laid this thought on my heart yesterday morning, I believe it was. And I've just been thinking about it all day yesterday and today. And I just have enjoyed reading these verses, a very familiar passage of Scripture. I dare say many of you could quote these verses if you needed to. But God showed me some things from these verses that I believe is timely. And so we're going to be in Matthew chapter 5, begin reading in verse 13. If you are there, say amen. Amen. The Bible says, ye are the salt of the earth. But if the salt hath lost its savor, wherewith shall it be salted? It is thenceforth good for nothing but to be cast out and to be trodden under the foot of men. Ye are the light of the world, a city that is set on a hill cannot be hid. Neither do men light a candle and put it under a bushel, but on a candlestick, and it giveth light unto all that are in the house. Let your light so shine before men that they may see your good works and glorify your Father which is in heaven. Here in this chapter, Matthew chapter 5 and Matthew chapter 6 and chapter 7, it's in red if you've got a red letter Bible. This is what we call the Sermon on the Mount, where Jesus went up into a mountain and he began to teach, he began to preach. It's called the Sermon on the Mount. And Jesus dealt with a wide variety of issues in this message. He preached on just about every topic under the sun. He just started out with the Beatitudes. He preached a little while on murder. He preached on adultery. He preached on divorce and oaths and retaliation and forgiveness and love and giving of alms. He preached on prayer. He preached on fasting. He preached on wealth and money and having the right priorities. At the end of chapter 6, he preached on judging. In chapter number 7, he preached some more on prayer, gave the what we call the golden rule, gave some warnings about false teachers, and closed out with a parable of the builders. It was an absolutely amazing message. You could preach a whole message on any one of the verses in those messages. At the end of chapter 7, when it came to pass, when Jesus had ended these sayings, the people were astonished at his doctrine. It was an astonishing message. It was an authoritative message. According to verse number 29 of chapter 7, he taught them as one having authority and not as the scribes. But the part of the message tonight that I want to focus on is right here, verse 13 down through verse number 16, and we call it the similitudes. You got the Beatitudes in verse 3 down through verse 12. Then you've got the similitudes in verse number 13 down through number 16. And this is what I want to focus on tonight, if the Lord will help us. I want a message with this title, The Imperatives of Influence. The Imperatives of Influence. Let's pray and ask God to use the message in our hearts tonight. Father, thank you for the opportunity now to preach. Thank you for the good singing, how our hearts have been fed and stirred through the song service. But now it's time for the word. May it minister to our hearts as well. Have liberty to work and move as only you can, please. In Jesus' name, amen. Thank you for standing. You can be seated. So these verses are called the similitudes because in these verses, Jesus is comparing his disciples. He's using two different elements, salt and light. And both of these elements are interesting for three very interesting reasons. The first thing by way of introduction that I want you to notice about these two elements, salt and light, is they are specific in their assignment. They're specific in their assignment. In verse number 13, Jesus said, ye are the salt. In verse number 14, he said, ye are the light. Now this is important. He didn't say you're like salt. He didn't say you're going to be like a light. He said, ye are the salt. He said, ye are the light. In other words, it's not a choice. It's not an option. It is an assignment. God looked at his disciples and said, you, hey, you look at me. You are the salt. And you are the light. I don't know that I've noticed before how serious and how specific this assignment was. He didn't say, I want you to pretend to be or act like. He said, you are. So we see that this salt and this light in these verses is specific in their assignment. But secondly, we see that they are simple in their analogy. If Jesus had said, ye are the diamonds of the world, ye are the rubies of the world, if he'd have said, you are the gold nugget of the world, you might have some wiggle room to get out of thinking that it's talking to you. But he gave two elements that are very simple. Ground, for example, salt is found in the ground. It's found in water. Salt is not a rare commodity. It is very simple. It is very easy to find. Salt is cheap. It is affordable. It's found anywhere and everywhere. There's nowhere you can go but what you can't get your hands on some salt. Same thing with candles. Candles are about as common as anything that you could imagine. I dare say everybody here's got candles scattered around their house. Some of them might be those nice scented ones, but you might have a junk drawer that's got some of those little birthday candles in them that you need, or you might have some of those little tea candles that you've got somewhere in case the power goes out. And those are not expensive. In fact, I've been all over the world. I've been in places in Africa where they lived in a corrugated tin hut with a dirt floor, but they had candles. They're just simple. They're not expensive. There's not a civilization on the planet that doesn't know what a candle is. They know how to make them. They know how to use them. They're not complicated. They're not expensive. Candles are simple, and they're easy to make. They're easy to use. And the truth that I find in these two simple analogies is that you and I are without excuse when it comes to being salt and being light. Everybody knows what those two things are. Every child of God is the salt, and every child of God is the light. Are y'all still with me? Regardless of your age, regardless of where you live, how long you've been saved, where you come from, how much you know about the Bible, every child of God is salt and light. Simple in their analogy. Thirdly, significant in their alteration. In other words, these two common elements have a common denominator. When they are introduced, they make a difference. I mean, adding salt to your food brings about a delightful transformation. Can I get a witness? I don't order grits up here because they don't put salt in them when they cook them. If you can find somebody that sells grits in the store, a restaurant, it tastes like cream of wheat. Which I can't imagine anybody that's not a sheep or a goat eating that mess. But they don't put salt in the grits. And it's got no flavor. But if you have salt on the table, you can put some salt and butter in there and you can stir it up and you can get it to where you can eat it. But salt makes a transformation to your foods. Everybody with me? Adding light to a darkened room or to a darkened house has a significant effect on the environment. Both salt and light are important because though they are simple, they are significant in their impact. In this passage of scripture, there are two clearly defined categories of people. There are those that have influence and those that do not in these verses that we're looking at tonight. Stay with me. I'm going to let you catch up. Last week's message on tributaries really was about the collective contribution of others in mine and your life. And if you didn't hear the message last week on tributaries, I encourage you to go listen to it. But this message tonight really could almost be a part two. We could just hook right to last Wednesday night's message on tributaries because this message tonight is dealing with influence. The definition of influence, according to the 1828 Webster's Dictionary, it means literally a flowing in, a flowing into, or a flowing on. If I was to take this water and this cup of water and I was to turn it over and I would let water pour out of that cup onto my outlines here, it would influence this paper. It would change this paper. The ink would start to run. The paper would get soft. That's the word influence. That's what we're preaching about tonight. A flowing in, a flowing into or on. And it refers to substances that are spiritual or too subtle to be visible. Watch this. But it denotes a power whose operation is invisible, but it is known by its effects. Are y'all getting this? So you and I can have, and you and I as Christians are supposed to have, influence on other people. We're supposed to have an influence on our environment. We're supposed to have an influence on everything and everybody that we come in contact with. Now, the influence in and of itself may not be visible, but the effects of that will be visible. Another word for that would be testimony or an impact, having an impact. Every Christian in this church service is either influential or they are not influential. There's no third category. You either have influence or you don't. And in this verses that we just read, you've either got salt that's got influence or you've got salt that don't. You've either got light that's got an influence or you've got light that's not an influence. That's the only two options. So I want to, as I was meditating on these verses and I was just thinking about where we are as a church. I was thinking about where we are as a nation. I'm always trying to keep my finger on the pulse of where we are and realizing that God has, I believe, given the people of God, the church of God, he's given us a window of grace. He's given us a space of grace, as we could say. He's given us a reprieve. He's given us an opportunity. And I think that it would be very wise, and I think it'd be very God-honoring if we were to utilize the time and the space that we have to make as much of an influence as we possibly can while we can. While we can. And what I'm saying tonight is, as I begin to read these verses, I realize that 13, 14, 15, and 16 of Matthew 5 is talking about influence. And that's a subject that's very near and dear to me. If you walk into my office, and I'll show you if you want to see them, I've probably got that many books on leadership and how to have influence. I'm consumed with that subject. That's pretty much my job description. And so I'm always interested in how and when and where I can have a greater influence. And I want to be mindful of that. So I begin to ask myself, what are the imperatives of influence? What are the essentials? What are absolutely necessary in a person's life for them to have influence? For us to fit this description that Jesus is talking about in verse number 13 down through verse number 16. They're not in any particular order, but I want to give you three very clear and specific imperatives tonight that you are going to have if God's going to use you to be the salt and the light. Number one, the imperatives of influence, first of all, is fearlessness. Fearlessness. Now, we're living in a society that is absolutely obsessed with fear. We live in a society where being afraid is cool. Living in fear is in vogue. I mean, being terrified and worrying and fretting is so normal that if you meet somebody that's not afraid, you think they got a problem. I literally have met people that thought I had a problem because I don't live in fear about anything. I just don't. Maybe I don't have enough sense to be afraid. I don't know. It could be my faith is just great. Or it just could be that I know what God's will and plan for my life is, and I don't worry about what other people think, but I'm gonna be honest with you. This subject about being influential has to be prefaced with an extraordinary amount of fearlessness, or you're not gonna be influential. And I talk about this often, but I probably don't talk about it enough. The level of fear and intimidation in God's people today is mind-boggling, to be honest with you. We have the truth. We have been delivered from eternal damnation. God is our Father, and we're scared to death. I mean, we have access to the very throne room of the Creator, and God's people are many times too scared to do anything, to rock the boat, say anything that's going to draw any attention to them. Their whole life's motto, their whole life's mode of operation, their MO is flying under the radar, trying to be invisible. We've all heard messages on salt and light. I know I've preached on salt and light many times. I've preached on it. I've alluded to it. But I want to point out something that's so simple that it's ridiculous. Verse 15, neither do men light a candle and put it under a bushel. And I just want to make a statement that's really is so elementary that it's crazy, but it's profound. You ready? You ready for this? Light is not afraid of the dark. Now, you just think about that a minute. Light's not afraid of the dark. Imagine you're trying to light a candle and it don't want to get lit because it's scared of the dark. You say, that's stupid. Well, Jesus said, no man lights a candle and puts it under a bushel. Why would you light a candle and then hide it? Why would you allow the darkness around you to drown out your ability to influence? Salt, not afraid of food. Is it? Salt doesn't shake with trepidation at the prospect of being dumped on something it never been dumped on before. Stay with me now. Salt's not worried about whether anybody likes salt or not. Think about that for just a minute. Salt don't lay in the salt shaker and worry and fret that they might be introduced into a situation where the people don't like salt. Because that's not salt's problem. It's not the candle's problem if somebody don't want light in their eyes. That's not the light's problem. Yet we are living in a day and age where Christians moderate their influence because of fear. Salt's got one job. Change the taste of the food. And that is it. A candle has one job. Dispel the darkness. That's it. In recent years, I have observed a heightened degree of intimidation from the world. And I'm not just talking about children, and I'm not just talking about teenagers, and I'm not just talking about young people, and I'm not just talking about new converts. I'm talking about preachers, pastors, deacons, seasoned, mature church members that are scared to death that they're going to offend somebody. The faithful few have been stifled. They've been subdued. They have been silenced by a secular society for so long till it's embarrassing. The church has retreated in response to church closures. They've retreated in response to progressive woke ideology, to our shame. The Christians in this nation have concealed themselves behind the security of their steeple structures for way too long. The church of the living God, the pillar and the ground of the truth, must resume proclaiming the truth unashamedly. It's time for the saints of God to stand up and to confront the world with courage and audacity. We've been given a window of grace, an open door of renewed liberties and freedoms. the biggest of which for me as a pastor, one of my greatest concerns as an American citizen, Brother Larry, has been any kind of infringement at all on my freedom of speech. I mean, I preach for a living. I stand up behind the pulpit, open the Word of God with cameras on me and live streams running, and my whole call is to preach and proclaim the Word of God. But we live in a society where truth is so rare. When you're dealing with people that are so used to being lied to, and they're so accustomed to being deceived, that when they hear truth, they don't know what to do with it except get offended. They don't know how to respond except to try and quench the freedoms and the liberties of the one doing the talking. And as a pastor, and as a preacher, and with a church, with a Christian school, and outreach ministries, and all of our outreaches that we do, passing out tracts, and all the places we go, I'm excited about the prospect of my First Amendment rights not being infringed on, and my right to go to church not being infringed on. Preacher, I think you're getting a little bit worked up about all this. Well, some of y'all hadn't been fined and drug into court and threatened with prison for going to church, and it's starting to show. But I have. I've had my picture in the paper. I've had to sit in the courtrooms and through the Zoom calls and have to defend having church right here inside this building. I've had to ward off the health departments and ward off the politicians and ward off those that desired to shut down the church, shut down the preaching, shut down the Word of God. And whenever I start feeling way down in my bones like it's about to happen again, something inside of me, red, white, and blue, stirs up, starts waving and flowing, and I can't help it. Because I don't want anything or anybody getting in the way of me being the salt and the light that I ought to be. But here's the problem. Instead of people standing up for what's right and boldly proclaiming the Word of God, they have cowered and they have quieted themselves in fear. That's not of God. It's not the time to be afraid. Days of being politically correct are over. I hate political correctness. You have the right to offend me. I would prefer you not, but you have the right to. Nowhere in the Constitution when it says that you have the right to for life and liberty and the pursuit of happiness. You've got the right to pursue it. But if you don't catch it, that's your problem. It ain't mine. Is everybody okay? It's time to have boldness. The days of tiptoeing through the tulips around blatantly unbiblical social issues is over. It's time for the church of God to let their light so shine, what it says in verse number 16. It is our job to illuminate the world with the gospel. Blind the devil with the brightness of our testimony and our witness. Chase away the shadows of evil with a godly and holy glow of righteousness. And now is the time to dispel the clouds of satanic deception. Now is the time to drown out the lies of the wolves in sheep's clothing with the resounding voice of unified truth in the unction and the power of the Holy Spirit of God. It's time to put the light back in the cities that are on top of the hills. Can I get a witness? You are the light of the world. A city that is set on a hill cannot be hid. If you want to make a difference, if you want to influence people, you have got to have a big, heavy, daily dose of fearlessness. I preached a message several years ago. So on the church's YouTube channel. You can go type it in and listen to it if you want to. Herod feared John the Baptist. John the Baptist didn't fear Herod. You say, yeah, but Herod ended up cutting John the Baptist's head off. Yes, he did. But when John's head fell off of that guillotine into that basket, there was no sweat on his brow. He wasn't scared. He looked at Herod and pointed his bony finger in his face with locust legs and locust wings sticking out of his teeth and honey running down his mouth. And he said, "It's not lawful for you to have your brother's wife." And she overheard it. She had him killed for it. And nowhere from the time he preached that message till his head fell off of his shoulders did he ever second guess whether or not he should have said it. The imperatives of influence are fearlessness, boldness, courage. I'm talking about holy boldness. Secondly, is everybody all right? The imperatives of influence are faithfulness. Faithfulness. You can't influence. You can't make an impact on somebody here today and absent next week. You're not going to make much of an influence if you're hot today and cold next week. You're not going to make a difference and an impact if you're spirit-filled one day and carnal as the devil the next. You're not going to be spirit. You're not going to influence people if you're up and down and in and out and back and forth and hot and cold. The faithfulness is where the testimony starts to get effective. Two things I want you to notice about this faithfulness. Faithful to fulfill, first of all, the expectation of influence. When Jesus looked at his disciples in verse number 13, "Ye are the salt of the earth." That wasn't a suggestion. It was a job assignment. When he said in verse number 14, "Ye are the light of the world," that was an assignment. That was a job. With that came an expectation for them to make a difference. Can you agree with me? Because the Bible's pretty clear. Salt is worthless if it doesn't salt anything. He said, "Ye are the salt of the earth. But if the salt hath lost its savor, wherewith shall it be salted?" The secret to making a difference is simply never forgetting what it is you're supposed to be doing. We must be faithful and we must be consistent in fulfilling the job that was given us to do. When salt is placed in a location, it is put there with an expectation of making a difference. I mean, it's put there with the expectation of it having a noticeable and a profound effect on whatever it comes in contact with. When a light is put in a place, when a candle is set in a place, it is put there to make a difference. It's supposed to change the environment in which it was placed. Likewise, God put the church here. God put you here. God put you as an individual.

Salt's not purchased for it to be an ornament on the shelf for all to admire. Salt was not put on the scene to add to the decor. Salt was put there for one very specific, singular task. Change whatever you come in contact with. Clearly defined expectation. Salt's an agent of change. And ye are the salt. If salt is not an agent of change, it's worthless. Am I right? The word savor in verse 13, ye are the salt of the earth, but if the salt hath lost its savor, wherewith shall it be salted? It's thenceforth good for nothing, but to be cast out and to be trodden under the foot of men. The word savor here means to make flat and tasteless. Why would you put something tasteless? Why would you sprinkle something that's tasteless all over something that's already tasteless? Yet we have churches full of Christians that are sprinkled all over the tasteless, and they are also tasteless. There's no savor. There's no element of change and transformation that they are bringing to the table, literally. It also means to be, and you can look it up in your Greek lexicon, look it up in the Strong's Concordance, don't take my word for it. The word savor in verse 13 means to make flat and tasteless. It means to be foolish, to be foolish, or to act foolishly. Stay with me. If you had a salt shaker full of salt that was not salty, and you sprinkled it all over your food, that would be kind of dumb. That would be pointless. It would be foolish to go through the motions, Lord help us, to go through the motions of looking like you're trying to make a difference, but not literally actually making any kind of a difference. It might look good in the salt shaker, and it might look good coming out of it. It might even look good laying on top of the food, but if it has lost its savor, it's flat and it's worthless and it's useless and it's foolish. Preacher, that's pretty strong preaching. Tell me something I don't know. Jesus is looking at his disciples. He says, "If you've lost, you're the salt. And if you've lost your savor, you're good for nothing." I wonder how many Christians Jesus would look at tonight and conclude that they were good for nothing when he looked at the level or the lack of their ability to influence their environment. Not only faithful to fulfill the expectations of influence, but faithful to fulfill the extent of the influence. Man, I tell you what, there's so much in these verses, I don't know if I'm going to get it all. It's unbelievable. Jesus clearly detailed the extent of our influence in verse 13 and verse 14. Ye are the salt, what's the next three words? Of the earth. Verse 14, ye are the light. What's the next three words? Of the world. That's the extent of our influence. The extent of our influence is not just our family or our home. The extent of our influence is not just our community or our local church. The extent of our community, the expectation of our influence is the earth and the world. It's a global influence. It's an influence upon which the sun never sets. It is an influence that is around the clock and around the world, and the extent of our influence has no boundaries and it has no set limits. God put the church here to change the world. We can never lose sight of that. Our faithfulness is that important. You may say, well, preacher, how in the world is a candle? How's a candle going to light the world? I'm so glad you asked. Well, we can light the world, verse 14, by lighting up our city. You're the light of the world. A city that is set on a hill cannot be hid. So we light up our city. Well, Pastor Shiv,

0: How in the world are we going to light up our city? I am so glad you asked. We light up our city by lighting, verse number 15, the house. I'll let you catch up. Here's what I believe the Lord showed me this afternoon, Brother Leto. If you and I will be faithful to influence all that are in the house. That's what it says, right? Huh? Neither do men light a candle and put it under a bushel, but on a candlestick, and it giveth light unto all that are in the house. We're talking about influence. So here's where we start. We start by influencing and lighting everyone that is in our house. And if every one of us were to light everyone that is in our house, and all of our candles in all of our houses were lighting everybody that was in our house, then we would be lighting our city. And our city on top of the hill would then be lighting the world. That's what I see. A candle lights all that's in the house. You say, well, that's a lot of people. That's why he said, let your light so shine. That's why he said, don't put it under a bushel basket. Now be faithful. Faithful. Do all you can, where you can, when you can. Number thirdly, we see the imperatives of influence are fruitfulness. Fruitfulness. Now verse number 16 is pretty clear. Let your light so shine before men that they may see your good works and glorify your Father which is in heaven. So he's now starting to dissect what he's talking about when he said, ye are the light of the world. He don't mean stick your feet in a bowl somewhere and set your hair on fire and stand out in the yard. That's not what he's talking about. In case any of you blondes thought that's what he was talking about, don't do that. The imperatives of influence is good works, according to verse number 16. Huh? It's interesting. I think I've never noticed this before, Brother Adriel. We find the word good used twice in these verses. Salt is either good or it is good for nothing. A candle is either good or it's good for nothing if it's under a bushel. And the light that is shining translates, according to the words of Jesus Christ, he's talking about a person's good works, our good works. And there's no way we will have influence without producing a strong, healthy crop of fruit. Jesus was unmistakable in John 15 about why we're here. He said in verse 2 of John 15, every branch in me that beareth not fruit, he taketh away, and every branch that beareth fruit, he purgeth it, that it may bring forth more fruit. He said in verse 5, I'm the vine, you're the branches. He that abideth in me and I in him, the same bringeth forth much fruit. He said in verse number 8, herein is the Father glorified that ye bear much fruit. So shall ye be my disciples. Well, he's preaching to his disciples in Matthew 5, and he says, ye are the light of the world. And what I'm talking about is your light is let your good works so shine before men. Your light is your good works. And the similarity in the fruit of John 15 and the good works of Matthew 5 is both of them will bring glory to God. That they may see your good works and glorify your Father which is in heaven. It's pretty simple to me. There's no greater good works, by the way, than winning the lost to Christ. There's no greater manifestation of fruit than bringing forth lost souls into the kingdom of God and helping bring stray sheep into the fold. Amen. Jude verse 22 says, and of some, have compassion, making a difference. That's what we're preaching about, making a difference. Let me close with this. These verses that we've looked at tonight, there are three key truths that I want you to take home with you, that I want you to take away from this message. Number one, I want you to notice our position of influence. Our position of influence. He says in verse number 13, you are the salt of the earth. He said in verse number 14, you're the light of the world. You know what struck me? It struck me that God puts us here. He puts us where we are to to be an agent of change, to make a difference, to influence other people. And salt nor light has no control over where they are placed. They are agents of change wherever they are put. Anybody in here ever had a candle tell you where they wanted to sit? Anybody in here ever had a bag of salt tell you where they wanted to hang out? They are where you put them. And wherever you put them, that's where they influence. You say, preacher, this is so simple. I could have saved this for chapel tomorrow. But it's so simple that a lot of people are not getting it. Well, I'm not a missionary to India. I'm not one of those 250 missionaries back yonder on that map that's all around the world. I mean, what do you want me to do? I want you to do what Jesus wants you to do. I want you to be the salt where you're at. Be the light where you're at. Amen. You just salt real good. You just make salty whatever food you come in contact with. And don't worry about whether or not they want salt. You are the salt. You be the light. Don't worry about whether or not the light's blinding them, if it's hurting their eyes. If they prefer the darkness, of course they prefer the darkness. Men that are not saved love darkness rather than light because their deeds are evil. Light ain't afraid of dark, and salt's not afraid of food. You just do what God's called you to do, where God puts you. No matter where it is. Our position of influence. Secondly, our power of influence. We can either fulfill our God-given duty to influence, or we can fail. We can be salt that has savor, or we will be salt that has lost its savor. We can let our light so shine before men, or we can hide it under a bushel. In order to succeed, in order to have maximum power of influence, we must be fearless, we must be faithful, and we must be fruitful. Without these three things, we will have no power, no influence on anything or anybody. And number three, we see the purpose, our purpose of influence. The purpose is simply, according to verse number 16, that they may see your good works and glorify your Father, which is in heaven. He said in John 15, hereby is the Father glorified, that you bear much fruit. The purpose is that others may see our light, feel the effects of our salt, and be changed and influenced, and as a result, they will glorify the Father. It's not about making us look good. It's not about being a stick in the mud. It's not about being a pain in somebody's neck. It's about being the salt and being the light. And here's my question to you tonight. I'm done. Are you salt with savor? Or have you allowed fear, lack of faithfulness, the lack of fruitfulness turn you into salt that has lost its savor? Are you letting your light shine tonight, or are you hiding it under a bushel? Jesus didn't say, I want you to be salt. I want you to be light. He said, you are. You are the salt. And you've either got savor or you don't. You are the light. You're either letting it shine or you're hiding it under a bushel. There are no other options. I wonder this evening, with the musicians coming, the altar's open if you need to get in the altar tonight. God has given the people of God, God has given us an opportunity. God has been merciful to give you and I just a little bit more freedom, a little bit more liberty to be the salt and be the light. I'm going to tell you something, church. It's not the world. It's not the unsaved. It's not those in political office that's making our salt not salty. That's on us. It's not the world putting the bushel over our light. That's us doing it.
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Greetings, this is Jacob Jensen, pastor of Stronghold Baptist Church in Pinon, Arizona. 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